on the Impulse label, Louis Belson, the album titled Thunderbird. That's a 1966 release with Belson on the drums and Carl Fontana on the trombone, Harry Sweet Sederson on the trumpet and Arnold Teague on piano, Jim Cook the bassist, Jim Milladore, baritone sax, and Ed Scarazzo tenor sax with Sam Most on the alto. This is Gene Knight with Cafe Jazz. We'll continue with Ruby Braff.

That's music from the Bethlehem label. It's on a release that's titled Bethlehem's Finest, dating back to the 1950s and 60s. This is from Volume 15. That was Jonah Jones, Stars Fell on Alabama, and another cut from that same release, Ruby Braff, This Can't Be Love. And to tie those together, we use the Four Freshmen and their version of It's a Blue World. This is Cafe Jazz. We'll continue with some vintage Stan Getz.

0: Sex oftenist Houston person. Person to person dating 1970 on Prestige, with Virgil Jones on the trumpet and Sonny Phillips in there on the organ, Grant Green on guitar, Jimmy Lewis on the Fender bass, Idris Muhammad on drums, and the cut title Close to You. Before that, music from an obscure artist. I haven't heard much from him in years. It's a 1980 release, Lee Wilhite's version of My Funny Valentine, on a release that's titled First Venture. It dates back to about 1980, I think. And we open the set with Stan Getz from a sampler from the 1970s, the best of Getz, and the composition title, Nice Work If You Can Get It. You're listening to Cafe Jazz.
1: Bam! Pop! Two! One, two, three, four!

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And we'd like for you to meet them individually. 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
1: Mr. Bill Henderson.
2: That's Bill Henderson, live at the Times, B-flat blues. Now we're going to try a new twist. There's a popular song from the 1950s titled Tweedledee-Dee. We're going to play a jazz version of it by Red Garland on piano from his album PC Blues. But just before that, we'll listen to the 1955 Laverne Baker hit, as played on the Alan Freed radio show.

Yeah.

That's Red Garland's version of Tweedledee Dee from the PC Blues release on Prestige Records, 1970. With Red on piano, Paul Chambers on the bass, Art Taylor on drums, and Philly Joe Jones set in on a couple of cuts too. The comparison to Laverne Baker's hit in 1955 as aired on Alan Freed's program, and then the jazz version from Red Garland.

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Good evening, I'm Linda Santee. Want to give a happy Wayne Chicken Days greetings to all of our friends in Wayne, Nebraska. Remember, it was going on today, and it will go on tomorrow. So, happy Wayne Chicken Show Days. Woohoo! And happy night as we go into yet more

That was guitarist Kevin Eubanks from 1983 in that composition titled Inner Vision. The release is titled Guitarist. Okay, electromusician. This is Gene Knight with the second hour of Cafe Jazz. We like big band, bebop, and we go beyond. And most of what we play is from the original vinyl. This is Charles Mingus on a release that's titled Wonderland, a classic Gershwin, I Can't Get Started.

David Sanborn, live in Montreux, Switzerland in 1982 with Niall Larson on keyboard and Robert Ford on the guitar, Mike Manieri, Marcus Miller, Ricky Lawson, and Lenny Castro. That was the theme from Love Is Not Enough, live from David Sanborn. Before that, a live release for Ramsey Lewis with L.D. Young and Cleve Eaton, Red Holt, Maurice White, and Elliot Randall. That was from a 1974 Cadet recording titled Solid Ivory, What Now My Love. And we opened with music from Charles Mingus from a 1972 release. It featured works with Mingus on bass and John Handy on the alto saxophone, Booker Irvin, tenor sax, Richard Wines piano, and Danny Richmond's drums on that. The release is titled Wonder Law, Can't Get Started. This is Gene Knight with Cafe Jazz. We're going out of Von Freeman on the Nissa Records label. This is one of my favorite saxophonists. This is from 1975. Have No Fear is the name of the release, and the cut is titled Have No Fear, Soul Is Here, Von Freeman.

This is Bobby McFerrin from 1982, an electro-musician release with Bobby doing a falsetto with Victor Feldman on piano and Larry Klein on acoustic bass, John Gurin on drums, and Jerry Hudgens, self-titled. Before that, Enrico Rava from 1975, Rava on trumpet, with John Abercrombie on the guitar and Pale Danielson on the bass and Jan Christensen on drums. The title of that release is The Pilgrim and the Stars by the Ship, and we open with Von Freeman from a Nessa release back to 1975. Freeman on the tenor sax and John Young, pianist, with David Shipp's bass work and Wilbur Campbell on the drums. Nessa Records, Von Freeman. There's enough time for one more in this hour, and we'll take a break from Cafe Jazz and we'll return with the third hour. Cafe Jazz is made possible through the generous support of WVASFM at Alabama State University, the African American Radio Consortium, with satellite distribution through NPR.

This is Siouxland Public Media, KWIT Sioux City 90.3 and KOJI Okoboji 90.7, broadcasting from the campus of Western Iowa Tech Community College. I'm Linda Santee, and I want to remind you that you have the opportunity to see two different shows tomorrow, matinees of Okoboji Summer Theater's presentation of Sister Act. It's the last day for that one. Or the Sioux City Community Theater's The Sound of Music. You got a little more time for that. Runs through the 26th. But matinees tomorrow for both of those. So take your pick of how you want to see your sisters. Either Austrian nuns around the World War II era, or where were they from? Detroit? Whoopi Goldberg kind of nuns right here in the United States. Motown nuns, I think. Anyway, back to Cafe Jazz right now on Siouxland Public Media.

We open this hour with two cuts, Stan Kenton, from his release titled Kenton 76. We heard Time for a Change, and Eric Lewis from the release titled Hopscotch Love Letters. This is Gene Knight with Cafe Jazz. Up next, the master, John Coltrane, recorded in 1958 with Wilbur Hardin on trumpet and Red Garland on piano, Paul Chambers. He's got his bass there, and Jimmy Cobb on drums. This is one of my favorite compositions, Invitation.

Pat Metheny and Lyle Mays from 1981 on ECM Records, which came out on a disc. That's the title cut to As Falls, Wichita, Soul Falls, Wichita Falls. Before that, we had music from the Headhunters from a 1975 Arista release. It's titled Survival of the Fittest. We heard Rima, and we open with the master, John Coltrane, a 1958 version of Invitation. We'll close Cafe Jazz with a nice long cut from Rahsaan Roland Kirk. Till next week, thanks for listening.

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2: Why, hello. It's 10 o'clock blues time once again. My name is Stumpy Steve Smith. I will be hosting this program for the next couple of hours, and I hope you can stick around for as

It's the 10 o'clock news, new from John Primer. John Primer and Friends, the tribute to Teresa's Lounge, a Chicago blues institution. It's called Seven Nights for 7 Years. Before that, we heard from A.J. Croce with The Heart That Makes Me Whole. That featured Steve Cropper on that one. And we heard from Jesse Dayton, Ian Moore, and Johnny Moeller, together the Texas Headhunters, with Maggie Went Back to Mineola, and something brand new from Devin Gilfilly, and I'm digging a whole bunch. It's called Black Dog Rabbit Hole. Kind of sounding a little bit like a young Lenny Kravitz, a little bit there. On the way, we'll hear from Taj Mahal and the Phantom Blues Band, Chris O'Leary. We've got a brand new album from him, and we're going to continue with I Got That Dog in Me. This is music from Billy Price from his new album, Random.

It's the 10 o'clock blues. He goes by Young Rel. His real name is Harold Davenport, and that's a song called I Be Tryin'. His new album is, I guess, self-titled from his nickname, Young Rel. Tab Benoit with Why from last year's very cool album, and Billy Price with I Got That Dog in Me. That's a great soul song from his new album, Random Madness. On the way, we will hear from Susan Tedeschi and Bywater Call in a little bit. There are comparisons between the vocalists there, but we're going to continue with Chris O'Leary. The song's called Am I the Only Fool? Chris has a brand new album out. It's called Blue Collar, and this song is part of that collection. We'll give it a listen. It's next, Chris O'Leary.

It's the 10 o'clock blues, Taj Mahal and the Phantom Blues Band. The new album is called Time. That's a song from it entitled Life of Love. Before that, from her album Back to the River, that was Susan Tedeschi. That came out in 2008. Every time I play an old album like that and I look at what year it came out and realize that year was so very long ago, it kind of makes me feel a certain way. But anyway, that was Talking About Solo, Susan Tedeschi, and brand new music from Chris O'Leary, Am I the Only Fool? Megan Parnell. Her voice is sometimes compared to that of Susan Tedeschi. She is also the leader of this band, Bywater Call. Perhaps you've seen them. They've performed here in Sioux City before. They've got a brand new EP out called No One Else, and this is the title.

0: All right. Thank you very, very much.
1: It's the 10 o'clock blues here only on Siouxland Public Media, KWIT Sioux City 90.3 and KOJI Okoboji 90.7, broadcasting from the campus of Western Iowa Tech Community College. Samantha Martin and Delta Sugar putting out a live album. Glad they did, because I kind of overlooked that song, and I didn't overlook it twice. That one's called Don't Have to Be. From A Beautiful Buzz, the live album from Samantha Martin and Delta Sugar. Tad Robinson, I'm down to my last heartbreak. We heard from Nat Myers. Nat's going through chemotherapy right now, so we all wish him well. Send him thoughts and prayers. That was from his album Yellow Peril, the title cut to that album. And we opened the set with Megan Parnell and her band Bywater Call with No One Else. Well, if you're just tuning in, don't despair. We have a whole nother hour to listen to the 10 o'clock blues, and we're going to get that hour going here with Amani Burnham, The Last Thing I Remember, next on the 10 o'clock blues.

It's the 10 o'clock blues from the album Hammer and Chisel. That's the Altered Five Blues Band with I Got It Good. Classic from Robert Cray prior to that with Smoke and Gun. We heard from Mike Zito and Imani Burnham in that set, too. Still to come, we'll hear from young vocalist Kells, all caps, K-E-L-S, Kells, with a song called Daddy's Not the One. Plus, we'll hear from Joe Bonamassa and Son Little. But now we continue with Alvin Youngblood Heart, along with the rest of the Fight On crew. That's Corey Harris and Guy Davis. This is Highway 61, up next on the 10 o'clock blues.

10 o'clock blues. My word, what a voice. Kells is her name. Daddy's Not the One, from an EP called Dirty Blues Princess. Kells, Daddy's Not the One. Also, we heard Charlie Musselwhite with Lookout Highway and Elvin Youngblood Heart, Corey Harris, Guy Davis, Highway 61 from Fight On, True Blues Volume 2. Glad you're tuned in tonight to the 10 o'clock blues. I hope I can do what I can to convince you to stick around. We've got Joe Bonamassa on the way, plus the Black Keys, and now it's Whip the Wind, new music by Sun Little.

You're listening to the 10 o'clock blues. That's Joe Bonamassa. I hope you got to see him last week as he was here in town playing for free at the Saturday in the Park Festival. Black Keys with You Got to Lose and Son Little. New music called Whip the Wind. On the way, we'll hear from Paul Reddick, and up next, Seth James, who, well, he's playing a Paul Reddick song, but we're going to play a different Paul Reddick song because that would be confusing if we played the same song played by different guys back to back. This is Seth James doing It's Later Than You Think, up next on the 10 o'clock blues.

It's the 10 o'clock blues. That's Galia Volt, Reckon and Rollin'. Also, we heard from Buddy Guy, Paul Reddick, and Seth James. Going to leave you here with one final selection. It is from Brother Wallace. It is called You're the Man from his new album, Electric Love. As we close up shop on another edition of the 10 o'clock blues, if you want more, come on back next time around here on Siouxland Public Media.

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0: I'm Peter Sagal. We will be dressed modestly for this week's show from Milwaukee, Wisconsin, with special guest musician Jason Narduzzi. 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

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Time for Jazz After Hours, the longest-running syndicated jazz program on the radio. My name is Jeff Hanley. If there's one thing the last few years of hosting Jazz After Hours has proven to me, it's that this music is a living art form. And I expect if you're up this late and listening to Jazz After Hours, you're passionate about that art and actively seeking to discover and be aware of what's happening now in jazz. Jazz After Hours, I hope, is the bridge between the music and you. Every week, I pick out a sample of new and recent jazz releases to share. Is this new music worthy of your time and attention? Well, I think so. Stick with me for a while tonight while I make the case. Judge for yourself. Get comfortable right there in your front row seat, and we'll get started. First up tonight, a bassist who learned his instrument by ear. He taught himself the acoustic bass on a dare from a Ray Charles sideman. He came up on Sonny Stitt's last tour, spent 17 years alongside Jackie McLean at the Hart School, and just now, at 70 years old, he's released his third album as a leader on the label that was born at his own birthday party. Now in Time is exactly the right title for this new record by Nat Reeves. Recorded on stage at the side door, Nat Reeves leads a heavy sextet on this date. Eric Alexander on tenor, Eddie Henderson on trumpet, Steve Davis plays trombone, Oren Evans is the pianist, and the drummer is Jeff Tane Watts. I think the tune is a great choice for Nat's record Now in Time, and I picked it as the starting point for tonight's Jazz After Hours.

That's pianist Paul Hecht from his album Pyrography 2. He calls it My Chromatic Romance, after Richard Rodgers and Larry Hart. On that tune, he had James Davis playing trumpet and Michael Hudson Casanova on alto saxophone. Ben Dillinger was the bassist and playing drums, Gustavo Cortinez. And Nat Reeves recorded on stage at the Side Door Jazz Club in Old Lyme, Connecticut, on his birthday. That was Appointment in Ghana, a Jackie McLean tune, recorded by Nat and the band for the album Now in Time. Eddie Henderson on trumpet, Steve Davis on trombone, the tenor saxophonist Eric Alexander, the pianist Orrin Evans, and the drummer Jeff Tane Watts, led by bassist Nat Reeves. I've got Helen Sung's Big Band to keep the music coming your way on this weekend night. This tune features Alex Norris on trumpet, John Ellis on tenor saxophone, and Helen Sung leading the band and playing piano. It's called Convergence, from the very new record by the Helen Sung Big Band called Oracles.

from New Orleans. That's the NOLA Resistance Quintet and their album Morpheus. That was Blue Sketch from the Morpheus record. Daryl Levine on piano and Roderick Paulin on saxophone. Playing trumpet, Andrew Baum. The bassist was Chris Severn and the drummer, Herman LeBeau. New York City's power trio of Ben Allison, Steve Cardenas, and Ted Nash did a Steve Cardenas tune there called Back Home. That comes from the trio's new record called Triological. Ben Allison on bass, Ted Nash on saxophone, and Steve Cardenas on guitar. And the Helensung Big Band led off the set with Helen's tune, Convergence. Comes from her debut as a big band leader called Oracles. Featured on Convergence, Alex Norris on trumpet, John Ellis on tenor saxophone, and Helensung playing piano. Several years ago, a record was made by a band called the New Gypsies, led by vibraphonist Tony Maselli. The record has just been released a few months ago as New Gypsies, featuring guitarist Vic Juris. And the band will take us toward the end of the hour with Belleville Rendezvous. Tony Maselli on vibes, Chico Huff on bass, Dan Monahan on drums, and the band's special guest, the late Vic Juris. 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
1: On Jazz After Hours, that's pianist Ben Sidran, recorded on stage at the Sunside in Paris. The tune was Time Waits. The record is Are We There Yet? Live at the Sunside. Wrapping up our first hour tonight on Jazz After Hours. The IJO, right before that, the Interplay Jazz Orchestra, with a tune written by Joey DeVasi called Bite Your Tongue. That's the title track from the IJO record. The featured soloists were Damian Pacheco on trumpet, John Marshall on tenor saxophone, and Cameron Escovedo on drums. From the Mark Turner Quartet, we had a tip of the hat to saxophonist Steve Lehman. It's called Lehman's Lair from the Pattern Master record. Mark Turner on tenor with Jason Palmer on trumpet, the bassist Joe Martin, the drummer Jonathan Pinson, the Mark Turner Quartet. And a trio called the New Gypsies with their special guest Vic Juris did Belleville Rendezvous back at the beginning of the set. New Gypsies featuring Vic Juris is the name of the record. It's become kind of a memorial to Vic Juris, even though it was recorded back in 2017. Tony Maselli, Chico Huff, Dan Monahan, and Vic. We'll take a quick break, and I'll be back with three more hours of Jazz After Hours.
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And I should mention, from the websites of many of the radio stations that broadcast our show. We start off with a composer from Andover, Massachusetts, named Ron Ryder, who is breaking out of his usual comfort zone, which is Afro-Cuban and Brazilian music, for a brand new record of original compositions called Compositions in Blue and Other Hues. He picked a really cool band for this record, Maxim Lebarski on piano, Yaur Muniz on trumpet, Mike Tucker on tenor sax, on bass, John Lockwood, on drums, Mark Walker. Together, that quintet plays Ron Ryder's Peach Blossom Blues to start this hour of Jazz After Hours.

That record has been out for a little over a year, and it really has held my attention for that entire time. It comes from Italian pianist Tommaso Perazzo and his countryman Marcello Cardillo. The bassist is Buster Williams on that trio, and we finished the set with Ricordi from the album by Perazzo and Cardillo called Portrait of a Moment. From the Medlar Sextet, we heard Subway Jam. That's the evening version of that tune, from the album called River Paths. On Subway Jam Evening, we heard Michelle Medlar on tenor sax and Ben Medlar on bass, Paul Mazzio on trumpet, John Moak on trombone, and Clay Giberson on piano. The drummer was Todd Bishop. Together, they're the Medlar Sextet. And from Ron Ryder, composer, we heard the Peach Blossom Blues, played by Maxime Lubarsky, Yor Muniz, Mike Tucker, John Lockwood, and Mark Walker. The band assembled by Ron for his new album of original compositions called Compositions in Blue and Other Hues. Our next set of music on Jazz After Hours starts off with a New York-based flautist named Itai Chris. This is In the Light from the album Daybreak by Itai and his band. The composer of the Jazz After Hours theme music, Adam Birnbaum, plays piano here with Luke Selleck on bass and Anthony Pinciotti on drums.

Drummer Joe Farnsworth put together a multi-generational band for his last record, The Big Room. And we finished the set with Radical there from the Joe Farnsworth record. The multiple generations include the composer of that tune, vibraphonist Joel Ross, the bassist Yasushi Nakamura, and the pianist Emmett Cohen. The alto player was Sarah Hanahan. On trumpet, you heard Jeremy Pelt, and leading the entire entourage, Joe Farnsworth from the drum kit. Radical is the name of that one from the Big Room record by Joe Farnsworth. Diego Rivera before that, saxophonist with a tune called Debatable. Art Hirahara played piano. Boris Kozlov was the bassist and Rudy Royston the drummer with Diego Rivera. That record is called West Circle from the Michigan-born Mexican-American saxophonist, composer, and jazz educator, I might add. He teaches at Michigan State University. And from Itai Chris, we started the set with In the Light from Itai's album called Daybreak. Itai on flute, with Adam Birnbaum on piano, Luke Selleck playing bass, and Anthony Pinciotti playing drums. The sisters Tia Fuller and Shami Fuller Royston honored their parents with a new album called Dynasty, The Fuller Sound. Fuller Sound was a group led by the two musicians' parents, and Tia and Shami celebrate their family history with this really great record called Dynasty and the tune Black Viking. Tia plays alto saxophone here. The piano is played by Shami Fuller Royston on Jazz After Hours.

0: saxophonist Pete Mills with the title track from his recent album, This Is Now. Kenny Banks Jr. was the pianist. You heard Pete McCann on guitar. Martin Wind was the bassist and Matt Wilson the drummer with saxophonist Pete Mills. Monty Alexander with his album marking the 80th anniversary of the Normandy landings. D-Day is the record. That was Monty's tune V.E. Swing, Victory in Europe Swing. Monty on piano with Luke Selleck on bass, Jason Brown on drums. Really tasty record from Monty Alexander. Reggie Watkins, trombonist before that, with Rivers, his celebration of his hometown, Pittsburgh. Reggie Watkins on trombone with Michael Bernabe on piano, Eli Naragon on bass, and Jason Washington Jr., the drummer on Dreamwalker. And from Tia Fuller and Shamie Fuller Royston, an album celebrating their parents, singer Elthopia Fuller and bassist Fred Fuller, known as Fuller Sound. The new record from Tia and Shamie is called Dynasty Fuller Sound. Tia played alto there with her sister Shamie on piano on a tune called Black Viking back at the top of the set. Tonight's playlist is already posted at the Jazz After Hours website, so check it out if you missed the names of any artists or tracks I played for you. And I'll be right back with the second half of Jazz After Hours.
1: In China, went to college at a coastal city called Tianjin. Never heard of it? 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

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Thanks very much for tuning in or connecting to our show. My name is Jeff Hanley. We have passed the halfway point, and we're ready to kick off hour three here with a recording made at Smalls, part of their Living Masters series called Live at Smalls. And this particular master honored in this particular recording is Jack Walrath, trumpet player. Jack spent a lot of time as a player and an arranger for Charles Mingus, and then later carried that on in the big band called the Mingus Dynasty. Along the way, he played with Ray Charles and Miles Davis and Quincy Jones, and he took the stage at Smalls in April of 2023 for this session we'll use to start the hour. Jack Walrath on trumpet, Abraham Burton on tenor, George Burton on piano. Boris Kozloff is the bassist and Donald Edwards the drummer. This one's called Left Turn on 86th Street from the record Live at Smalls, featuring jazz master Jack Walrath.

Nice long concert performance from Jack Walrath and his band in honor of a pretty amazing career. Jack Walrath on trumpet with Abraham Burton on tenor sax. The rhythm section was George Burton on piano, Boris Kozloff on bass, and Donald Edwards on drums. In celebration of his appointment as a jazz master by the people at Smalls Live, we heard Left Turn on 86th Street, recorded on stage in Greenwich Village back in April of 2023. Our next set starts off with a very talented singer. I had a chance to see Nicole Zoraitis just a couple of weeks ago when she came out here to California, and she did this song on stage. It's called Call My Name, I Dare You, from the new multi-part record by Nicole Zoraitis, Grammy winner, called The Devil I Knew. You'll hear Nicole singing here with Christian McBride on bass, Gilad Hexelman playing guitar, Donnie McCaslin is the saxophonist, and on keyboards, the great Larry Goldings. This is Nicole Zoraitis on Jazz After Hours.

composer, arranger, and jazz educator John Shapiro has led his Shapiro 17 Big Band since 2012. John and the band just released a new one called Best Laid Plans, and we finished the set with The Uncluttered Mind. Before that, the Chicago Soul Jazz Collective with There Is Light Somewhere. John Fournier on tenor, Ryan Neither on trumpet, Larry Brown on guitar. Amir Fahmy was the keyboardist with Micah Collier on bass and Keith Brooks II on drums and the Hammond B3 organ. No Wind and No Rain is the name of that one from the Chicago Soul Jazz Collective. We heard There Is Light Somewhere. A guitarist named Early Times right before that with a new album called Border Crossings. Playing with some pretty heavy musicians, Steve Gadd on drums, Lucas Curtis on bass and Zakai Curtis on piano, and Craig Handy plays both sax and flute on the Border Crossings record. In the middle of that set, we heard Scarlet Dancer from the new record by guitarist and composer Early Times. And Nicole Zoraitis led it off with a track from her new album, The Devil I Knew, that was Call My Name, I Dare You. This is one of those weekend nights that just zooms right by. We're already deep in the third hour of our show tonight. Our next set starts off with Reed Hoisen and his project. The record's called Home from the Pittsburgh drummer and producer. This is Right Brotherly. The band is Keith Bishop, Dan Wilson, Billy Test, the composer Tony DePaulis, Hugo Cruz, and Reed Hoisen on the tune Right Brotherly on Jazz After Hours.

0: guitarist John Basile with Straight Punches on Jazz After Hours. Satisfied is John's record. The guitarist had Gary Versace on the Hammond B3 organ and Carmen Intori Jr. on drums on that tune. Conrad Herwig, another great record from Conrad, celebrating the Latin side of Chick Corea. Bill O'Connell, the pianist, arranged that version of 500 Miles High. Conrad on trombone with Craig Handy on tenor. Alex Norris on trumpet, Bill O'Connell on piano, Ruben Rodriguez on bass, and Robbie Amin played drums. And the Reed Hoysen Project began the set with Right Brotherly, Reed's newest record with his longtime collaborators Dan Wilson, Billy Test, Tony DePaulis, and Hugo Cruz. And did I mention Keith Bishop? Yeah. Home is the name of the record from the Reed Hoysen Project. Great new record from the drummer and producer out of Pittsburgh. I'll go away for a couple of minutes and come right back with the final hour of tonight's show.
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This is Jazz After Hours, and already it's hour number 4. It's been a long weekend. I hope you've enjoyed the music on our show. The playlist is already posted at the Jazz After Hours website, so if you want to track down any of the music I played for you tonight, it's right there for you. We start off with the duo of Noah Preminger, tenor saxophonist, and guitarist Max Light, something from their new record together, their second as a duo, called Stitching Life. This one is Bloomin' Cold Blood from Noah Preminger and Max Light on Jazz After Hours.

Bassist Alexander Claffey leading his band on a tune called Brother from the record Memento. Kurt Rosenwinkel on guitar. Jimmy McBride played drums there with Matt Chalk on alto sax and Tim Bray on piano. Simon Moulier is the vibraphonist on that one from Alex Claffey. Memento is the name of the record. And from their record Stitching Life, we heard Noah Preminger and Max Light on a tune called Blooming Cold Blood. Noah on tenor with Max Light on guitar. That's their second album of duets. We'll scale up the ensemble size here for this next one. The jazz orchestra led by John Clayton and Jeff Hamilton. Bassist in the band John Hamar wrote this one. It's called The Barn. And So It Goes is the latest from the Clayton Hamilton Jazz Orchestra. Starting off our next set tonight on Jazz After Hours.

And that's pianist Ben Tweed, Jazz After Hours, a trio recording from the composer, arranger, and music educator from Iowa called Life Cycles. Ben on piano, Justin Dawson on bass, and Tom Buckley played drums on the tune called Chasing Ghosts. And the Clayton Hamilton Jazz Orchestra with a tune about Jeff Hamilton's rehearsal and recording studio at his home in Los Angeles. It's called The Barn. The Clayton Hamilton Jazz Orchestra started the set with John Hamar's tune called The Barn from the record called And So It Goes. It's time for our final set, and this next tune honors John Abercrombie. It was written by a fellow guitarist, Nate Radley, and recorded on Nate's record, Say It's So. Gary Versace is the pianist, Jay Anderson on bass, Adam Nussbaum on drums with guitarist Nate Radley on a tune called For J.A., starting off our last set tonight. 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

0: demonstrating decisively that he can put out a really great jazz record at age 85. That's bassist Steve Swallow. That was Six from his album called Winter Songs. That tune, Six, included Mike Rodriguez on trumpet, Chris Cheek on tenor sax, guitarist Steve Cardenas, pianist Gil Goldstein, and drummer Adam Nussbaum. Jared Hall before that with Room 111. Jared's newest record is called Hometown. A quintet there with a contemplation of place, family, and people and experiences that formed his musical career. Troy Roberts on tenor sax, Ben Markley on piano, Michael Glynn played bass. The drummer was Kyle Swan on Room 111. And from Nate Radley, a tribute to John Abercrombie, it's called For J.A., Say It's So, is the record from Nate Radley. Gary Versace on the piano, Jay Anderson on bass, and Adam Nussbaum on drums. 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We're back next time with more Jazz After Hours, so I hope we can meet up then. 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
2: 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We'll hear why he's been called the Forrest Gump of rock and roll. 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

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Time for Jazz After Hours, the longest-running syndicated jazz program on the radio. My name is Jeff Hanley. If there's one thing the last few years of hosting Jazz After Hours has proven to me, it's that this music is a living art form. And I expect if you're up this late and listening to Jazz After Hours, you're passionate about that art and actively seeking to discover and be aware of what's happening now in jazz. Jazz After Hours, I hope, is the bridge between the music and you. Every week, I pick out a sample of new and recent jazz releases to share. Is this new music worthy of your time and attention? Well, I think so. Stick with me for a while tonight while I make the case. Judge for yourself. Get comfortable right there in your front row seat, and we'll get started. First up tonight, a bassist who learned his instrument by ear. He taught himself the acoustic bass on a dare from a Ray Charles sideman. He came up on Sonny Stitt's last tour, spent 17 years alongside Jackie McLean at the Hart School, and just now, at 70 years old, he's released his third album as a leader on the label that was born at his own birthday party. Now in Time is exactly the right title for this new record by Nat Reeves. Recorded on stage at the side door, Nat Reeves leads a heavy sextet on this date. Eric Alexander on tenor, Eddie Henderson on trumpet, Steve Davis plays trombone, Oren Evans is the pianist, and the drummer is Jeff Tane Watts. I think the tune is a great choice for Nat's record Now in Time, and I picked it as the starting point for tonight's Jazz After Hours.

That's pianist Paul Hecht from his album Pyrography 2. He calls it My Chromatic Romance, after Richard Rodgers and Larry Hart. On that tune, he had James Davis playing trumpet and Michael Hudson Casanova on alto saxophone. Ben Dillinger was the bassist and, playing drums, Gustavo Cortinez. And Nat Reeves, recorded on stage at the Side Door Jazz Club in Old Lyme, Connecticut, on his birthday. That was Appointment in Ghana, a Jackie McLean tune, recorded by Nat and the band for the album Now in Time. Eddie Henderson on trumpet, Steve Davis on trombone, the tenor saxophonist Eric Alexander, the pianist Orrin Evans, and the drummer Jeff Tane Watts, led by bassist Nat Reeves. I've got Helen Sung's Big Band to keep the music coming your way on this weekend night. This tune features Alex Norris on trumpet, John Ellis on tenor saxophone, and Helen Sung leading the band and playing piano. It's called Convergence, from the very new record by the Helen Sung Big Band called Oracles.

from New Orleans. That's the NOLA Resistance Quintet and their album Morpheus. That was Blue Sketch from the Morpheus record. Daryl Levine on piano and Roderick Paulin on saxophone. Playing trumpet, Andrew Baum. The bassist was Chris Severn and the drummer, Herman LeBeau. New York City's power trio of Ben Allison, Steve Cardenas, and Ted Nash did a Steve Cardenas tune there called Back Home. That comes from the trio's new record called Triological. Ben Allison on bass, Ted Nash on saxophone, and Steve Cardenas on guitar. And the Helen Sung Big Band led off the set with Helen's tune, Convergence. Comes from her debut as a big band leader called Oracles. Featured on Convergence, Alex Norris on trumpet, John Ellis on tenor saxophone, and Helen Sung playing piano. Several years ago, a record was made by a band called the New Gypsies, led by vibraphonist Tony Maselli. The record has just been released a few months ago as New Gypsies, featuring guitarist Vic Juris. And the band will take us toward the end of the hour with Belleville Rendezvous. Tony Maselli on vibes, Chico Huff on bass, Dan Monahan on drums, and the band's special guest, the late Vic Juris. 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

0: on Jazz After Hours. That's pianist Ben Sidran, recorded on stage at the Sunside in Paris. The tune was Time Waits. The record is Are We There Yet? Live at the Sunside. Wrapping up our first hour tonight on Jazz After Hours. The IJO, right before that, the Interplay Jazz Orchestra, with a tune written by Joey DeVasi called Bite Your Tongue. That's the title track from the IJO record. The featured soloists were Damian Pacheco on trumpet, John Marshall on tenor saxophone, and Cameron Escovedo on drums. From the Mark Turner Quartet, we had a tip of the hat to saxophonist Steve Lehman. It's called Lehman's Lair from the Pattern Master record. Mark Turner on tenor with Jason Palmer on trumpet, the bassist Joe Martin, the drummer Jonathan Pinson, the Mark Turner Quartet. And a trio called the New Gypsies with their special guest Vic Juris did Belleville Rendezvous back at the beginning of the set. New Gypsies featuring Vic Juris is the name of the record. It's become kind of a memorial to Vic Juris, even though it was recorded back in 2017. Tony Maselli, Chico Huff, Dan Monahan, and Vic. We'll take a quick break, and I'll be back with three more hours of Jazz After Hours.
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And I should mention, from the websites of many of the radio stations that broadcast our show. We start off with a composer from Andover, Massachusetts, named Ron Ryder, who is breaking out of his usual comfort zone, which is Afro-Cuban and Brazilian music, for a brand new record of original compositions called Compositions in Blue and Other Hues. He picked a really cool band for this record: Maxime Lebarski on piano, Yaur Muniz on trumpet, Mike Tucker on tenor sax, on bass, John Lockwood on drums, Mark Walker. Together, that quintet plays Ron Ryder's Peach Blossom Blues to start this hour of Jazz After Hours.

That record has been out for a little over a year, and it really has held my attention for that entire time. It comes from Italian pianist Tommaso Perazzo and his countryman Marcello Cardillo. The bassist is Buster Williams on that trio, and we finished the set with Ricordi from the album by Perazzo and Cardillo called Portrait of a Moment. From the Medler Sextet, we heard Subway Jam. That's the evening version of that tune, from the album called River Paths. On Subway Jam Evening, we heard Michelle Medler on tenor sax and Ben Medler on bass, Paul Mazzio on trumpet, John Moak on trombone, and Clay Giberson on piano. The drummer was Todd Bishop. Together, they're the Medler Sextet. And from Ron Ryder, composer, we heard the Peach Blossom Blues, played by Maxime Lubarsky, Yaur Muniz, Mike Tucker, John Lockwood, and Mark Walker, the band assembled by Ron for his new album of original compositions called Compositions in Blue and Other Hues. Our next set of music on Jazz After Hours starts off with a New York-based flautist named Itai Chris. This is In the Light from the album Daybreak by Itai and his band. The composer of the Jazz After Hours theme music, Adam Birnbaum, plays piano here with Luke Selleck on bass and Anthony Pinciotti on drums.

Drummer Joe Farnsworth put together a multi-generational band for his last record, The Big Room. And we finished the set with Radical there from the Joe Farnsworth record. The multiple generations include the composer of that tune, vibraphonist Joel Ross, the bassist Yasushi Nakamura, and the pianist Emmett Cohen. The alto player was Sarah Hanahan. On trumpet, you heard Jeremy Pelt, and leading the entire entourage, Joe Farnsworth from the drum kit. Radical is the name of that one from the Big Room record by Joe Farnsworth. Diego Rivera before that, saxophonist with a tune called Debatable. Art Hirahara played piano. Boris Kozlov was the bassist and Rudy Royston the drummer with Diego Rivera. That record is called West Circle from the Michigan-born Mexican-American saxophonist, composer, and jazz educator, I might add. He teaches at Michigan State University. And from Itai Chris, we started the set with In the Light from Itai's album called Daybreak. Itai on flute, with Adam Birnbaum on piano, Luke Selleck playing bass, and Anthony Pinciotti playing drums. The sisters Tia Fuller and Shamie Fuller Royston honored their parents with a new album called Dynasty, The Fuller Sound. Fuller Sound was a group led by the two musicians' parents, and Tia and Shamie celebrate their family history with this really great record called Dynasty and the tune Black Viking. Tia plays alto saxophone here. The piano is played by Shamie Fuller Royston on Jazz After Hours.

0: saxophonist Pete Mills with the title track from his recent album, This Is Now. Kenny Banks Jr. was the pianist. You heard Pete McCann on guitar. Martin Wind was the bassist and Matt Wilson the drummer with saxophonist Pete Mills. Monty Alexander with his album marking the 80th anniversary of the Normandy landings. D-Day is the record. That was Monty's tune V.E. Swing, Victory in Europe Swing. Monty on piano with Luke Selleck on bass, Jason Brown on drums. Really tasty record from Monty Alexander. Reggie Watkins, trombonist before that, with Rivers, his celebration of his hometown, Pittsburgh. Reggie Watkins on trombone with Michael Bernabe on piano, Eli Naragon on bass, and Jason Washington Jr., the drummer on Dreamwalker. And from Tia Fuller and Shamie Fuller Royston, an album celebrating their parents, singer Althopia Fuller and bassist Fred Fuller, known as Fuller Sound. The new record from Tia and Shamie is called Dynasty Fuller Sound. Tia played alto there with her sister Shamie on piano on a tune called Black Viking back at the top of the set. Tonight's playlist is already posted at the Jazz After Hours website, so check it out if you missed the names of any artists or tracks I played for you. And I'll be right back with the second half of Jazz After Hours.
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0: Hello and welcome to Inside Europe, the weekly current affairs podcast and radio programme from DW, Germany's international broadcaster. I'm Kate Claycock in Bonn. This week on the show, French far-right leader Marine Le Pen can run for president, but there's a catch. Remembering Wolhynia, the Nazi-era massacre at the heart of Poland's deteriorating relations with Ukraine. And football fever. We celebrate the beautiful game in the company of Belgium fans and learn why the stud placement on female soccer shoes is different to that on men's. Those stories and more coming up on Inside Europe. This week, our roundup of European news is written and presented by Laura Kabelka.
1: At this week's NATO summit in Ankara, US President Donald Trump renewed his threat to cut trade ties with Spain. Trump called Spain a wasted cause and a terrible partner in NATO, as he criticized allies for not backing the conflict with Iran. It's not clear what power, if any, Trump would have to end trade with Spain. According to European Union rules, trade negotiations must be conducted collectively by the bloc. Trump also declared the ceasefire with Iran to be over and reiterated his call for the United States to take control of the semi-autonomous Danish territory of Greenland, a threat that has strained relations within the alliance. Meanwhile, European allies and Canada said they would take on greater responsibility for NATO's defense. Member states pledged €70 billion, or $80 billion, in military assistance to Ukraine this year. Although the United States has largely suspended direct funding to Kyiv, Trump did offer to give Ukraine the right to manufacture Patriot missile systems under license, which could help Kyiv defend against Russian ballistic missile attacks. Just before this week's NATO summit, Canada announced it had chosen Germany's ThyssenKrupp Marine Systems as the preferred supplier for up to 12 new submarines. Canadian Prime Minister Mark Carney says it will be the biggest military purchase in the history of his country. The project is expected to cost tens of billions of dollars. Carney says the submarines are well suited for Arctic waters and NATO operations. Germany has welcomed the decision. In France, Marine Le Pen launched her fourth presidential bid hours after judges shortened her ban on running for office. The ruling enables her to stand in the 2027 presidential election even as her conviction was upheld. Le Pen and members of her far-right national rally were found guilty of embezzling European Parliament funds for national party work. She says she plans to appeal the guilty verdict. If elected, Le Pen would become France's first far-right leader in modern history. The national rally is currently leading public opinion polls with around 35%. Reform UK party leader Nigel Farage has announced he's stepping down as DMP for the seaside town of Clacton, triggering an automatic by-election. Farage says he wants voters to judge his conduct at the ballot box, following allegations he failed to declare £5 million, that's around $6.7 million, which he received from a businessman with links to the cryptocurrency industry. With the main parties refusing to stand candidates in what they say is a costly stunt election, Farage's main contender looks set to be Count Binface, a comedian who dresses as a garbage can, or bin as they say in the UK. Chancellor of the Exchequer Rachel Reeves said that the people of Clacton deserve better, but that if Farage wants to spend the summer arguing with a bin, she won't stop him. The International Olympic Committee has cleared the way for Russian athletes to participate in qualifying events for the Los Angeles 2028 Olympic Games. The decision effectively overturns a decade-long ban on Russian athletes imposed by the IOC following a doping scandal and Russia's full-scale invasion of Ukraine. Russian athletes competed as neutrals at the 2024 Paris Olympics and the 2026 Milano Cortina Winter Games in Italy. A final decision regarding the display of the Russian flag and the playing of the national anthem at Olympic competitions remains pending. The National Olympic Committee of Ukraine labeled the temporary lift of the suspension as premature and unjustified, highlighting that Russia is continuing its full-scale invasion of Ukraine. And finally, the European Commission has referred Ireland, Spain, France and the Netherlands to the EU's top court for failing to fully implement the EU's cybersecurity reforms, which set common security standards for critical sectors such as health, energy, transport and public administration.
0: Lara Kabelka with that roundup of European news, recorded on Thursday, 9th of July. For more up-to-date headlines and analysis from a European perspective, you can go to dw.com or download DW's Breaking World News app.

0: and EU money for personnel who were actually working for the party back in France. This week, another court shortened the ban, but upheld the conviction, raising the possibility that Le Pen may be forced to campaign whilst wearing an electronic tag. Our Paris correspondent, John Laurenson, has been following the story for us.
1: News anchors on BFM TV commentate Marine Le Pen's exit from the Court of Appeal, impassive in a pale pink suit, refusing to answer questions thrown at her from journalists. It's understandable that she wasn't smiling. The judges had just returned another guilty verdict to her and 10 other leading figures of her nationalist movement. But this week's court ruling changes everything nevertheless, because to the surprise of many, it neutered the most controversial part of the original court ruling, which was to ban her from running for elected office for 5 years, with the ban to take effect immediately, even before the appeals procedure had finished. A few hours after the verdict, still in her pale pink suit, Le Pen went on primetime TV and said this. I was happy, she told viewers of TF1, France's main TV channel, happy that the French people's freedom to vote has been restored and that the court has given me back my right to run for elected office. Taking that right away from me was undemocratic because it took away from the French people their right to choose. Instead, their choice was made for them. Well, now they're going to be able to choose for themselves. One of the slogans of the party her father founded was clean hands, head held high. Could she, after these two verdicts, saying she's guilty of embezzlement of public money, say that she had clean hands?
2: Oui, bien sûr, je le dis.
1: Yes, I say it. I'm innocent, she said. What we are accused of is not that any one of us profited for personal enrichment. What we are accused of is that our parliamentary assistants were working on French rather than European politics. That was not the take of her political opponents. For example, the leader of the socialist group in the National Assembly, Boris Vallot. She has been found guilty of embezzling public money to the tune of almost 3 million euros of a system operated over a period of 10 years. She's been served a 100,000 euro fine and a prison sentence, albeit a suspended one. She is, said Vallot, a delinquent. Clean hands, head held high. She has dirty hands and head bowed now. Le Pen said before this judgment that she would refuse to campaign while wearing an ankle tag. She needed to be able to meet voters in street markets, travel to meetings, she said. But by prolonging the legal process with her appeal to the Court of Cassation, she is suspending this measure, making it possible for her to campaign. But if the judiciary accelerates the usual procedure and judges this case in January, say, it is possible that she will be put under house arrest before voters go to the polls in April next year. How will voters see this convicted candidate, particularly if judges were to give her the house arrest treatment? Political commentator Nicolas Domenac had this to say on French public television. I'm looking forward to the story she's going to tell us about this, he said. She hasn't even started yet, but there is a narrative she's going to build around resilience, this woman who has endured so much. I never doubted she'd decide to run if she had the slightest possibility of doing so. This sort of politics is what she's been immersed in all her life. And also, over the years, she's forged with the French people an emotional and political relationship of a quality that her opponents will find it hard to beat. For the moment, Le Pen is leading in the polls. For the first round of the presidential polls, and even for the second round runoff. But if she wins, and the Court of Cassation confirms the previous court decision in this case, France would have the dubious distinction of being headed by a president with a criminal record, and Le Pen would be its first far-right leader in modern times. John Laurenson, DW, Paris.
0: And if that happens, you can be sure that we will be covering it here on Inside Europe. For now, though, it's the past, not the future, that we need to unpick. On July 11th, Poland will mark the 83rd anniversary of a wartime massacre, which still to this day has the power to upset

0: one of Europe's most crucial strategic alliances. How can this be? From Warsaw, Adam Easton explains why, when it comes to Poland and Ukraine, it's best not to go raising old ghosts.
1: Poland and Ukraine share a long and complicated history. But in Russia, they have a common enemy. When Vladimir Putin launched his full-scale invasion of Ukraine in 2022, Poles opened their homes and hearts to fleeing refugees. As the director of Warsaw's Office for Eastern Studies, Wojciech Kononchuk, explains.
2: What is happening today between Poles and Ukrainians, it's basically like a love story from big love to big hate. In 2022, when the full-scale invasion started, millions of Ukrainian refugees came to Poland. Many of them found a shelter in Polish houses. So it was like an explosion of Polish sympathies and solidarity with the Ukrainian people.
3: Volodymyr Zelensky, President Ukraine.
1: In 2023, former Polish President Andrzej Duda showed that love by awarding Ukraine's Volodymyr Zelensky Poland's highest state honor, the Order of the White Eagle. But over time, Poles' feelings towards Ukrainians have changed due to war fatigue and the difficulties of integrating so many refugees. Painful historical issues have also re-emerged, leading to a major diplomatic rift. In May, Zelensky named a military unit after the World War II-era Ukrainian Insurgent Army, or UPA, which many Ukrainians see as heroes in the struggle for their country's independence from Russia. In Poland, however, the UPA is remembered for taking part in the murder of tens of thousands of Poles during the Second World War, in what is known as the Volynia Massacre.
2: Volynia Massacre started in 1943. It was a plan by the Ukrainian Insurgent Army, ethnic cleansing with the aim to erase the Polish population of what is today Western Ukraine. It was targeted not only against the Poles, but also Jews or even some Czechs. Basically, the main goal was to have an independent Ukrainian country for Ukrainians only. Up to 100,000 civilian Poles were killed in 1943 and 1944.
1: Kononchuk says the core of the dispute is that Poland and Ukraine view the UPA very differently.
2: For Ukrainians, they're heroes because they fought the Soviets. So many years after the Second World War, UPA, Ukrainian Insurgent Army, were fighting Soviet occupation. So Ukrainians want to remember only those parts of history of this formation after 1945. So they don't know or they doesn't want to know what was the UPA activities before 1945. For Poles, UPA were a criminal structure which is responsible for mass killing of Polish population. At the same time, level of knowledge in Poland, what was the history of UPA after the Second World War, so basically they were fighters against the Soviets, it's usually almost non-existing knowledge in Polish society.
1: In response to Ukraine's decree naming a military unit after the UPA, current Polish President Karol Nawrocki announced he was stripping Zelensky of Poland's highest honor, only the second time that's happened in 300 years.
4: I have decided to revoke the Order of the White Eagle from the President of Ukraine. At this point, I would like to emphasize this decision is not directed against the Ukrainian people. It does not signify a change in the strategic direction of Polish security policy.
1: On the streets of Kyiv, people struggle to understand Nawrocki's decision.
5: It's not like you just had a falling out with a friend. It's only now that I'm finally starting to wonder if Poland is somehow starting to side with Russia or something. Why are they doing this? What's the point?
6: It won't have any impact, but that's just how they are in Poland. There's nothing we can do about it. We are Ukrainians. We have our own vibe, our own country. We need to live here and give our awards to our president, not wait for anything from the Poles.
7: I think this is very unfair, because we're defending ourselves with every ounce of strength we have. Of course, Poland is helping us a lot, but unfortunately, this is not a tool or a way to improve relations between our countries.
1: But how significant is this rift between the neighboring countries, really?
2: I'm afraid this is the most serious dispute between Poland and Ukraine starting after the collapse of the Soviet Union.
1: So you don't think there's any chance that President Zelensky will agree to the Polish demand to change the name of that military unit?
2: I don't think it will happen. It's an irreversible decision. I have to say that I have never seen anything like this in the discussion between the two societies. So these very negative emotions are just exploding.
1: Poland's centre-right Prime Minister Donald Tusk has criticised the nationalist Nawrocki, a political rival, for needlessly escalating the spat. He says it only serves Russia's interests. Tusk has also condemned Zelensky's decision to name a military unit after the UPA. But he and Nawrocki say Poland will continue to support Ukraine in its war against Russia. After all, both men agree that helping Ukraine also remains in Poland's best interests.
0: Adam Easton there. Apparently there's a Polish saying that translates as, don't call the wolf out of the forest. Maybe there are similar expressions in other languages. If you know of one, then do drop me a line, insideeurope@dw.com. World Cup shenanigans coming up in a minute. That's here on Inside Europe.

0: It is quarterfinal week, and since we can't go to the American host nations to take part, we have decided to bring an American, admittedly of the Canadian variety, to the studio instead. She's sitting here right across from me. Welcome, reporter Melissa Kent.
1: Hi, Kate.
0: What story have you brought with you?
1: Well, if you've been watching the World Cup, there is one story that has fans and aficionados seeing red this week. For those who don't follow football, or soccer, as we call it, a little background. U.S. striker Phalaron Balogun wasn't supposed to play in the World Cup elimination match against Belgium on Monday. He was facing a one-game suspension after getting a red card for stepping on a Bosnian defender's ankle in his previous game. But then U.S. President Donald Trump revealed he personally called FIFA head Gianni Infantino, and just like that, the red card disappeared.
2: When they take your best player, or just about, they have some great players, but and they say you can't play. That's very unfair. That's, you know, it's one thing to penalize somebody for the game, but how do you penalize them for a game that hasn't been played yet? It's very unfair. You can't do that. So, yes, I asked for a review by FIFA.
1: But having their top goal scorer on the pitch wasn't enough, and the USA's World Cup journey ended this week in Seattle when Belgium beat them 4-1. Cheers like this from fans in Belgium could be heard at watch parties across the country.
3: For starters, great game. Everybody in the team played awesome. Nothing could go much better. It was a really good game. Strong players overall the pitch, and we dominated the match.
4: I'm feeling really good. We started off very strong. We started off very strong and we kept that energy going throughout the match.
5: It's not nice that politics come between us, but okay, kijk. We have to give an answer.
6: I really think we got our revenge against Trump and Infantino. We grabbed them by the throat from the very first minute and never let it go.
7: How did it feel? Something like karma, like we're going to set things right, go for it, and answer on the pitch. And they did.
3: If they play like today, I think they can go further and beat Spain also.
1: After their victory, the Belgian team's official social media channels quickly sent out posts with two words: overturn this, alongside images of the team celebrating. All week, criticism of FIFA's red card reversal has been fierce and widespread. UEFA, European football's governing body, blasted the decision, calling it, and I quote, unprecedented, incomprehensible, and unjustifiable. For context, there have been 189 red cards in the history of the World Cup. The only other time a player escaped a suspension was in 1962. Hours before Monday's match, FIFA rejected Belgium's challenge over the red card reversal. After the game, Belgium's coach, Rudy Garcia, says Phalaron Balogun came to see him.
8: C'est lui qui est venu me voir. Donc j'ai apprécié qu'il vienne me voir, mais lui il est pour rien. Voilà, absolument pour rien.
1: Garcia praised him for seeking him out and defended Balogun, saying he had nothing to do with the controversy surrounding FIFA's decision and that Balogun had handled the whole situation with a lot of class.
0: Thank you, Melissa. And I believe that you have a message for our listeners to end with.
1: That's right. We want to hear what you think. Has FIFA crossed a red line with its decision? Drop us a line at insideeurope@dw.com.
0: You can decide whether to send FIFA the red card. We will have much more for you coming up in the soccer and scandal department in next week's show. In the meantime, here is what has to be a candidate for the most wholesome football meets business story ever. Warming up on the sidelines, it's our very own Lars Bavanga.
9: Flashback to the last World Cup final. It's 2023. Spain has clinched the title and the team is jumping around on a Madrid stage in front of thousands of fans. No, not the men's team. This was the Women's World Cup. And for FIFA, it was big business. The estimated social and digital media views hit 3.2 billion. It was the English team, the Lionesses, that Spain beat in those finals. Here in England too, football is easily the number one participation sport for women and girls. But until recently, if they wanted to get good football shoes that fit, or a top with their favourite women player's name on it, they'd struggle.
10: As a women's football fan, It was non-existent. You couldn't buy a woman's name on the back of a football jersey. First time that international women's teams got their own jerseys was in 2019.
9: Helen Hardy is the founder of Foudies, the first football retailer in the world catering exclusively to women and girls. She saw a huge gap in the market and decided to do something about it.
10: I started with becoming the first provider in the world of women's names on the back of jerseys. To this day, I have never printed a Messi or a Ronaldo. And what would happen in the beginning is people would post me their blank jerseys and I would put a woman's name on the back of it in the correct font.
9: Now that was in 2020. 6 years on, the first physical Foudies store has just opened here on Deansgate, a prime shopping street in Manchester. Now I've come to meet Georgia Babington-Fowles, Foudies marketing manager, who also works at the store.
11: So you've been open just for a few days now. What was it like on opening day?
12: It was actually quite emotional. There was a lot of fans that were saw it as quite inspirational and saw like this massive step in the right direction for the women's game. The majority of the boots that we stock are designed by female players for females' feet. The way the studs are laid on the bottom of the shoe are specific to the women's hip placements to kind of minimise any injuries that they have. We stock like period pads, for instance, like period pants for playing sports. We have all the football shirts that you could possibly need.
13: Oh, to do some tricks?
9: Mm.
13: This might not go very well.
9: 19-year-old Alice Foster is a local amateur footballer who's played almost since before she could walk. She's also a massive Manchester City fan. Alice is amazed at the growth in the women's game.
13: I got into women's football maybe when I was like 9 or 10. I remember when I first started playing, even at like grassroots, I had to play for a boys' team because there wasn't a girls' team available. And then when I started refereeing 3-4 years ago, I was refereeing a girls' league and there's all these teams that like, literally didn't exist even like 5-6 years ago when I was playing.
11: So when you were 8, 9, 10 and you wanted a jersey with your favourite player's name on?
13: You wouldn't be able to get it anywhere. It's always just the men's players. It's good to have representation on, you know, in like a big high street in Manchester, which is such like a football city. So it's nice to see that finally there's one where you can just go and you know there'll be stuff that is for women's football.
9: Now, go to any high street here in England and you can easily count 3, 4, 5 big sports outlets. With the massive growth in girls and women's football, it is, frankly, difficult to understand that none of them are catering to this huge audience. Foudies founder Helen Hardy thinks she knows why.
10: Ultimately, in that boardroom, there is a group of men, and what do they watch? They're watching men's rugby, men's football. They're not in the stadium seeing the movement. They're not having the conversations or being part of this incredible moment in time. They weren't at the Euros final where I think there were about 10,000 of us inside a nightclub. They'd like had to open up this warehouse space so that England fans could celebrate until 5, 6 o'clock in the morning. They weren't there. They don't see it. It's a benefit to me that the boardrooms are full of men, but actually it's a problem for society. There's lots that we can do, and I think there's more that we can do to try and help accessibility to women's sports. And I don't think that Foudies is the sole answer.
9: As England's men's team this week keeps fighting to stay in the World Cup in America, the women's team, the Lionesses, is gearing up to qualify for next year's World Cup finals in Brazil, hoping to win the whole thing after losing in those 2023 finals. And this time, getting hold of your heroine's football jersey should not be a problem. Lars Bevanger, DW, Manchester.
0: If you head on over to Spotify, then you will find that we have set up a little poll. We are wanting to know which team is your dream World Cup winner. And I want to be really clear, we're not asking you to guess which team is going to win. We want to know which team has won your heart. Which team have you been rooting for? Which team do you think really, really deserves it? You can, of course, also send us your answer via email. So that would be insideeurope@dw.com. And maybe tell us a little bit about why you'd picked this team. Is it because it's from a country that you're originally from? Is it because of a particular moment in the tournament? Share your reasoning with us. We would really like to know. Inside Europe is, as ever, a game of two halves. So stay tuned for the inside story of how one German village developed a radical plan to slash its energy bills. Or if you're listening via a partner station, which leads us here, find out what happens wherever you get your podcasts. This is Inside Europe, and I'm Kate Laycock in Bonn.

0: Welcome back to Inside Europe, the weekly current affairs podcast and radio programme from DW, Germany's international broadcaster. I'm Kate Laycock in Bonn. If you were to drive about 80 kilometres southwest from Berlin, you could arrive in a village called Veldheim. It's in the eastern German state of Brandenburg, and while it may look like an ordinary farming village, it has become world famous for its unique energy system, where residents pay far less for power than most Europeans. It's also Germany's first energy self-sufficient village, with its own electricity and heating networks. Not so long ago, our colleagues over at DW's environment podcast, Living Planet, decided to take a look at what the rest of the world can learn from Veldheim, the village that decided to go it alone. The story is presented by Kathleen Schuster.
1: About an hour and a half southwest of Berlin, there is an unassuming little village called Veldheim. The name translates to something like field home or maybe home in a field. Which is fitting, because the village amounts to a cluster of buildings set in, well, fields. That makes it a lot like many other villages in Germany, but unlike most, this one draws crowds from all over the world.
2: Quite often I get people coming and saying that they've read about us in their local newspapers, you know, people coming from Thailand or China or wherever, and they tell you, you know, that they've seen articles about Veldheim back home.
1: That's Kathleen Thompson. She's a tour guide here. And what she's showing both curious foreigners and Germans is not how cute the village is, but what clean energy of the future could look like. Because Veldheim is a green power pioneer. One of the most obvious signs of its reputation are the 52 wind turbines towering like skyscrapers above the trees at the edge of the village. But despite their size and reputation for being loud, even standing right underneath them, all you can hear is an occasional beep and a gentle swoosh from the massive blades, which are longer than a Boeing 737. There's a metal funnel that visitors can put to their ear to hear energy harvesting in motion, but it doesn't deliver on this particular day. In fact, basically the only sound is of birds singing.
2: These wind turbines are gearless. Most wind turbines have a gearbox, which is just like a gearbox in a car. And what the gearbox does is accelerate the speed of the wind going into the generator. But these don't have that, and one of the advantages is it makes them quieter. If the wind's really strong, you can hear a sort of a swishing noise, but you can't hear anything today.
1: But where Veldheim has been making noise in recent years is in the very low cost of its homegrown clean electricity. It's Germany's first ever energy autonomous village. No mean feat for a community of just 130 people. But it is perhaps even more noticeable because it happens to be located in a part of the country where other villages are loudly pushing back against wind turbines. So what exactly has Veldheim been doing differently? In this episode, we'll be exploring that question and what makes energy self-sufficiency work or fail at the community level. This is Living Planet. I'm Kathleen Schuster.

0: land that's farmed by the farmers' cooperative.
1: I sometimes come out here even when I'm not working. I bring my dog and we walk around the wind turbines. I find it very peaceful here. Sometimes when we have visitors groups, we bring them out as well on foot. And particularly for people coming out of the cities, they find it very, very relaxing.
2: And it is relaxing out here. It's that time of year when the yellow of the canola seed flower is bursting with color and scent. Great fields of it roll gently around the core of the village, which is alive with the subtle sounds of nature, the chirp of birds and whir of insects. In the background, farmers go about their business, as they've been doing for hundreds of years, minus the heavy machinery, of course. Though Veldheim itself is old, its efforts to become self-sufficient began not long after the fall of the Berlin Wall in 1989.
3: Niemand hat die Absicht, eine Mauer zu errichten.
4: Ich bin ein Berliner.
5: Die Mauer muss weg! Die Mauer muss weg! Die Mauer muss weg! Die Mauer muss weg!
2: If you're rusty on that patch of history, allow me to fill you in. After the Second World War, Germany was divided into two countries, the West and the Socialist East, also known as the GDR. During that time of division, Veldheim lived under East German rule, which was firmly committed to open cast lignite mining to secure its energy supply. In fact, at its peak, the country was extracting 300 million tons a year, making it a leading global supplier. But once the two parts of Germany had reunited, that reliance on mining, what is widely considered to be the dirtiest kind of coal, didn't stop a young man called Michael Raschemann from hatching an ambitious plan.
1: Michael, or Micha as we all call him, was studying civil engineering, and he saw that in the village next to where he was living, someone was building some wind turbines, and he thought that was a great idea. So he went along to the bank to see if he could borrow some money, and they needed, of course, a guarantor. So he went along and asked his father, who said no, and his parents were already divorced at the time. So he went then and asked his mother, and she said, yeah, it's a great idea.
2: Kathleen Thompson didn't arrive in the area until many years later. And if you're wondering how someone from England became a local tour guide in a village in eastern Germany, the short answer is that she ended up moving here after a stint in Berlin working for Britain's National Tourism Agency. Kathleen became so captivated with the story of Veldheim that she spent over a decade showing people around and explaining how that conversation with Michael's mother paved the way for this tiny dot on the landscape to have such an impact.
1: With her as guarantor, he was able to get the financing from the bank. So his next task was then to decide where to build his wind turbines. And for that, he took his girlfriend by the hand. They got into his little Trabant, a map, as you did in those days, and they arrived here in Veldheim at some point. He decided Veldheim was a great place for two main reasons. One was that although Brandenburg is a lowland, we are here on a bit of a plateau. We are 150 meters above sea level, which is not a lot, but it's enough to guarantee that every day, or just about every day, we have wind.
2: The other reason was that there was a substation near enough to connect the wind turbines to, and that ticked two big boxes. But there was still a major hurdle to clear, getting the community on board. And that meant Michael convincing the locals to let him use their farmland to build on.
1: This land around here is all privately owned. Different families own different parcels of land. So it was a case of then speaking to the landowners.
2: It was no small ask, given that renewables were in their infancy and he was an outsider. But his timing was somehow right. Remember, the two Germanies were unifying, which meant there was a lot of change and upheaval. For many in the former East, it was like having the rug pulled out from under them in fast motion.
6: Es ist abgebaut worden, Arbeitsplätze. Die Leute mussten immer weiter fahren und,
2: Michael remembers it as a period when infrastructure was being dismantled and jobs were being lost, and where there was a sense of uncertainty about what would happen next. What happened next for Veldheim was his novel idea of building four towering wind turbines in the village's backyard. He says it really got the community talking.
6: Die haben sich was zu sagen. Das heißt, man kann irgendwo.
2: But interest can be very different from acceptance. His approach to generating both interest and acceptance was to throw open the lines of communication between himself and the villagers and the landowners.
1: The main thing was that right from the very beginning, everything was transparent. You know, they gave the people all the information that they needed. And they talked to them right from the very beginning. And I think this is one of the main things that you have to know that you have to do when you're planning to build renewable energy power plants is talk to the people. You can't do it without them.
2: They agreed that Michael could use the land and that those first four turbines would go up far enough away from homes so as not to disturb anyone. So in 1995, the village started generating its own clean electricity. But Michael's vision for what's become Germany's first energy self-sufficient village was only just beginning to unfold, and he was keen to get the community even more involved.
1: What he did was suggest that he install the fifth wind turbine, and he invited the people in the village and in the villages around to invest in that fifth wind turbine. A number of people did, and that helped as well to get things moving.
2: The people who had invested began to see returns on what they'd plowed in, and that fifth turbine became a kind of symbol of possibility.
1: We call it the people's wind turbine.
2: That affectionate term suggests a healthy relationship between the local population and the clean energy infrastructure on its doorstep, which, when it comes to wind, is not a given in many places.
7: The more windmills a country has, the more money that country loses and the worse that country is doing.
2: Opponents and even leaders have been outspoken about their dislike of this particular green technology. Here in Germany, Chancellor Friedrich Merz has publicly described turbines as an ugly source of power generation. His view is shared by the far-right AfD party, which is particularly popular in the former East and among residents in villages around Berlin, especially when planned wind parks mean cutting down areas of forest. In fact, the pushback has been significant enough for the state government to pass a law meaning additional turbines can only be built in designated areas. But on the whole, Germans are accepting of wind turbines. In a recent study, nearly two-thirds of those surveyed said they didn't mind existing turbines near to where they live. And nearly as many said they wouldn't object to new ones being built. Back in Veltheim, Kathleen Thompson says there was a moment when some in the village voiced concern about any further expansion. But because some of the original wind turbines have been taken down and replaced with more efficient models, things are actually going in the opposite direction, and the village now needs less infrastructure to generate the same amount of power.
1: We're already down from 55 to 52. The forecast is that we, when it's all finished, we'll be down to 44, because they may be taking down three small wind turbines, replacing them with two bigger ones.
2: Because a modern model can generate enough power to supply as many as 4,000 households a year, the Veltheim Wind Park clearly makes more than its population could ever use. In fact, they use less than 0.5% of what their turbines make, and that now reaches them via their own independent grid. Michael had been keen to make this an option quite early on, because as long as the homegrown electricity was reaching locals via the national grid, they were paying more for it than necessary. He co-founded a renewable energy company called Energiequelle, which translates to energy source, and approached the local power supplier to see if Veltheim could buy part of the grid. The answer was a hard no. So he got together with the local government to build an independent grid, power lines and all. And it is quite rare because mostly homegrown energy does go back to the national grid. It meant a lot of digging and cable laying, but it also meant a significant drop in the price of electricity for those connected to the local network. They currently pay 12 cents for a kilowatt hour of electricity at a time when most people in Germany are paying three times that amount.
1: If you can get people in their pockets, it really does help.
2: Mm-hmm. So Veldheim has become energy autonomous, and its residents are reaping the rewards of cheap energy. Which begs the question, why aren't more communities doing this? Thomas Bouwens researches collective action for sustainability at Rotterdam School of Management in the Netherlands. He says there are several factors involved in getting an entire community on board with clean energy projects.
8: Three conditions have to be aligned. So the first is institutional, the right policies, the right regulatory frameworks in place for these communities to thrive. The second condition is material. So the right financial intermediaries, cooperative banks, access to patient capital, access to technical infrastructure, etc. And the third condition is, I would say, more cultural. So cultural in the sense of familiarity with collective action in the past or in other sectors.
2: Thomas says Germany is a good case study because some parts of the country are experiencing a boom in these kinds of initiatives, while others are not.
8: The main predictor was not sun or wind, nor income or political orientation of in the region, but it was the presence of other cooperatives in other sectors like agriculture, banking, retail. So when people are familiar with the cooperative model, with other community projects in other sectors, it facilitates the expansion of energy cooperatives.
2: And that has been borne out in Veldheim, whose green tech reputation trades in far more than just wind power. So in the early 2000s, local farmers were facing tough times. They were part of an agricultural cooperative founded in the 1990s to share land and equipment to make farming easier and more profitable. But they were feeling the pinch of the EU lowering the minimum price for some of their products, and they were struggling to meet heating costs.
0: Around 2003, 2004, they were having to buy a lot of heating oil to keep the pigsties warm all year round. And so the farmers were getting worried about the future of their business. They considered letting some of their staff go, some of the people who work for the cooperative. They're employed, they're not members of the cooperative.
2: But before it came to that, they had another idea that would not only save jobs, but create a circular heating economy that directly benefited them, the pigs, and the rest of the village. They decided to build a biogas plant that would be fed on materials they could produce themselves, things like maize silage.
0: The other input materials are the slurry from the pigs and the cows. A small amount of rye goes in because it has a lot of energy.
2: Because the size of the project was too much for the farmers' cooperative to tackle alone, they went into partnership with Energiequelle. You remember the clean energy company set up by Michael, who originally got the turbines turning. The idea was to convert the methane generated at the biogas plant into electricity that goes to the national grid and into heat that stays in the village.
0: We have our own district heating grid here in Veldheim. It's 3 kilometers in total of pipes. It means that they get their heating much, much cheaper than anyone else. They pay 7.5 cents per kilowatt hour,
2: which is about a third of the cost of heating oil. But because the plant can't provide enough heat all year round, there's also a wood chip burner fed from a managed forest.
0: The farmers sell the trees for building construction or whatever, but they only sell the tree trunks. And the branches that perhaps people in the olden days would have gathered and brought home and burnt on their fires, they're now chopped into small pieces and used here in the wood chip burner.
2: And if for any reason they're still not getting enough heat, they have a power-to-heat plant which takes electricity straight from the wind farm and converts it into heat. So far, they've always had enough to supply the village, and they now save around 48,000 gallons of heating oil a year. And as if that weren't enough, they also have a solar plant that generates enough electricity in a year to supply about 600 homes, and a brightly painted battery storage system on the path down to the wind farm. Its job is to help regulate the frequency in the grid.
0: If you have a lot of wind, you have a lot of sun, you have too much electricity trying to get into the grid. Sometimes you see wind turbines switched off, and that is one of the reasons that there's the bottleneck situation, as we call it.
1: But if you have a storage system, you can take that electricity out of the grid, store it, and then feed it back at times when maybe there's very little wind, there's no sun, and demand is higher than supply. And that's what it's here for.
2: It's all part of the overall vision of Michael and Energiequelle, the one-time startup that's expanded way beyond its humble beginnings to become a tiny but mighty lighthouse project.
9: We will be rejoining Kathleen Schuster in just a minute. That's here on Inside Europe.
2: On Living Planet, we've got questions.
10: Is anyone trying to clean up this mess?
9: Big questions.
2: Should we really be sinking our money into this?
10: Questions that get to the bottom of things.
2: How much CO2 does a tree absorb anyway?
9: Your questions.
11: How often do you think we should use the reusable cups to compensate for the paper ones?
9: But don't worry, we've got answers too. Answers to help you navigate some of the biggest environmental issues of our time.
2: That's on Living Planet.
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9: Back to the Living Planet special, looking into the lessons learnt from the autonomous village of Feldheim in Brandenburg. What's needed for such a project to work? And how many such communities exist across Europe?
2: There are now more than 8,000 renewable energy communities across Europe, representing a total of 2 million people. And Thomas Ballin says the trend towards more has been clear since the EU acknowledged energy communities as actors in their own right.
8: That enabled citizens, SMEs, local communities, local authorities to participate in energy markets. So that was a big institutional shift, because before that, these actors were not able to participate in energy markets. So the European Union has recognized the importance of community involvement, community engagement for the energy transition. And at the same time, there is a bottom-up movement that has been growing.
2: He believes that strong local leaders are really important to making an energy community a success.
8: You need these people that get things going in the first place. So they are usually green activists. A lot of cooperatives that I studied, for example, in Belgium or in Germany, were quite closely related to the anti-nuclear movement. So usually a handful of green activists that not only want to get rid of fossil fuels and nuclear energy, but that want to create an alternative themselves.
2: Thomas says launching a project in tight-knit communities where there's already a backbone of trust can be beneficial, but it's not a must.
8: The initiatives vary quite a lot in size. Some are very small, so hundreds of members, but there are very large cooperatives that operate at a regional level. For example, EcoPower in Flanders, Northern Belgium has more than 70,000 members. Som Energia in Catalonia has as well around 70,000 members.
2: What helps here are federations that actively support the setup of individual projects on the ground by facilitating the transfer of information and providing best practice examples for newcomers to the scene. And being a bigger initiative does not remove the need for communication.
8: Community engagement is critical because the cooperative model relies on the active engagement of members. So, for example, EcoPower, which is a big regional cooperative that supplies electricity in Flanders, regularly organizes local meetings in different places across the whole region to get this local engagement going, not to lose the connection with the local roots.
2: Likewise, he says, getting the support of local officials can also prove invaluable. This has been the case for Feldheim, which has been a collaboration between the renewable power company Energiequelle, the residents of the village, the farming cooperative, and the local authorities. So to recap, Making something like Feldheim work takes a favorable regulatory framework, investment, strong leadership, clear communication, community involvement and engagement, and good relations with the local authorities. So does that mean that the ones that don't succeed are not ticking any of these boxes?
8: When one of these conditions is missing, or several are missing, it gets more difficult for a project to survive and to flourish. So, for example, if the institutional framework is not right, or even if it's hostile, then it gets much more difficult for community projects to survive. If the material conditions are not present in the local ecosystem, projects will struggle. Or if the cultural condition is not there, it's the same. And the presence of federating support is super important. So cooperatives that want to do it alone will usually struggle more, simply because of the asymmetry of power between local community-led projects and commercial developers who have the resources, the capital, the access to networks that local community projects don't have.
2: All the work involved in autonomously generating power is far harder than simply turning on a switch to draw from the national grid. But besides the clear financial benefits in going it alone, Thomas Bowen says communities often get involved because they really want to make a difference. They want to put their names to the production of renewable energy to contribute to a reduction in the emissions heating the planet. And he says they are, in more ways than one.
8: These communities, beyond the kilowatt hours, megawatt hours that they produce, which is significant, they play a very important role to take citizens on board, because the transition to low carbon energy sources will not succeed if it is not fair, if it is not just, if it doesn't redistribute the benefits to citizens, and if it doesn't give a voice to local residents, there will be a lot of local opposition. There will be a lot of struggle to get projects going. So these communities play a critical role in advancing the social justice in energy transition.
2: And there is evident and widespread interest in being on that side of history. Besides the different branches of its clean power profile, Feldheim is home to an information center and has won several prizes, including for educating children about energy and sustainability. But the village also draws thousands of adult visitors from all over the world every year, from clean energy enthusiasts to politicians to students. They flock here to see how this unsuspecting place learned to punch way above its weight. At first, it was quite a novelty for the locals to see so many new faces walking around their country roads.
0: The people in the village used to find it very exciting at the beginning. You know, they would sort of say, oh, you know, who's coming today and so on.
2: But over time, the unfamiliar has become familiar.
0: I think they've just come to accept it now as part of their way of life. You know, it's, you have these big buses arriving, pulling up in front of the door here, and people pouring out and people moving around in high-vis vests, and they just take it, you know, take it as part of Feldheim now. They're very proud of what they've achieved here, what has been achieved.
9: That deep dive into the village of Feldheim, exploring the opportunities and limitations of community-driven renewable energy systems, was produced by Tamsin Walker and edited and presented by Kathleen Schuster, with sound design by Neil King. It was first published on our sister podcast, Living Planet. You can find all other Living Planet episodes wherever you get your podcasts. That's it for today. 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This programme was produced by Laura Kabelka, Melissa Kent and me, Kate Laycock. Our sound engineers were Ziad Abu Sleiman and Christian Stetter. Inside Europe comes to you from DW in Bonn.
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1: And you're listening to Siouxland Public Media, award-winning news production and community engagement. Happy sunny morning. This is Earl Horlick. Taking place at 2 p.m. this afternoon, the Then and Now duo, comprised of singer-guitarist Barbara Sibilla and fiddler Beth Breheim, will be performing at the Betty Strong Encounter Center. They'll be bringing new life to oldies by the Gershwins, Rodgers and Hart, Hoagie Carmichael, and many more. And the Okoboji Summer Theater will be presenting Sister Act through tonight. This feel-good musical comedy is based on the hit 1992 film, featuring original music by Tony and Oscar Award-winning Alan Menken. This musical was nominated for 5 Tony Awards, including Best Musical. Coming up at 9 a.m., we have Unreserved, and at 10 a.m., Fresh Air. 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
2: I'm Louise Schiavone with these headlines. Republican Senator Lindsey Graham of South Carolina has died at 71. His office said in a statement he died Saturday night after a brief and sudden illness. Graham had recently survived a brutal political primary and was heading confidently toward November elections for a 5th Senate term. Iran says it's closing off the Strait of Hormuz completely after a third round of U.S. strikes overnight. Pakistani and Omani officials have urged diplomacy, but both the U.S. and Iran say a temporary ceasefire is over. In the American West, a dangerous heat wave is settling in over parts of Utah, Wyoming, Colorado, Idaho, Montana, the Dakotas, Minnesota, and Wisconsin. I'm Louise Schiavone, NPR News, Washington.

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1: In the 1960s, no one played the piano quite like Oscar Peterson. 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
3: 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Happy Sunday morning. This is Earl Horlick. Currently in Sioux City, we're looking at a little bit of fog, I guess. 68 degrees currently. By Red Lakes area, they're fair and 66. For today, expect sunny skies with a southerly breeze with a high near 91. For tonight, clear skies with an overnight low of 67. And for your Monday forecast, sunny with a high of the low 90s. 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
4: I'm Louise Schiavone with these headlines. Four-term U.S. Senator Lindsey Graham has died from a brief and sudden illness, according to his Senate office. The South Carolina Republican died last night, 2 days after marking his 71st birthday and a day after meeting in Ukraine with Volodymyr Zelensky. Writing on his social media platform, Truth Social, President Trump called Graham one of the greatest people and senators he ever knew, always working, a true American patriot. The final four teams in the FIFA World Cup are set now that the quarterfinals have wrapped. France will face Spain on Tuesday, then England will face the defending champions, Argentina, on Wednesday. I'm Louise Schiavone, NPR News, Washington.

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Happy Sunday morning. This is Aurora Horlick. Currently in Sioux City, we're looking at fair skies and 72 degrees. The Iowa Lakes area is fair and 70. For today, expect sunny skies with a southerly breeze with a high near 91. It's going to be a hot one. For tonight, clear with an overnight low of 67. And for your Monday forecast, start the work week tomorrow, sunny with a high of the low 90s. Coming up at 9 a.m., we have Unreserved. 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At 11, the Moth Radio Hour. And at noon, the Pulse. 1 o'clock brings Living on Earth. And at 2 p.m., Brett Hayworth will be here with a new edition of What's the Frequency? But let's go back to Weekend Edition right here on Siouxland Public Media. Make a great morning and try to stay cool. It's going to be a hot one this afternoon.

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2: I'm Louise Schiavone with these headlines. Four-term U.S. Senator Lindsey Graham has died from a brief and sudden illness, his Senate office says. The South Carolina Republican died last night, 2 days after marking his 71st birthday. The day before he died, Graham was in Ukraine meeting with President Volodymyr Zelensky. The Ukrainian president says his nation has lost a powerful advocate. The U.S. this weekend says it struck more than 100 targets in Iran, according to U.S. Central Command, taking aim at missile and drone launch sites, ammunition dumps, and communication equipment. The U.S. attacks follow an Iranian strike on a container ship that set it on fire and forced its crew to abandon ship. I'm Louise Schiavone, NPR News, Washington.

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3: 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Happy Sunday morning. This is Earl Horlick. Currently in Sioux City, we're looking at fair skies and 72 degrees. The Iowa Lakes area is a bit cooler. They're fair in 70. It's going to be a hot one. Sunny with a southerly breeze with a high near 91 in Sioux City. For tonight, clear with an overnight low of 67. And for Monday, the start of work week tomorrow, it's going to be even hotter, well, by a degree or so. It's going to be 92 tomorrow with sunny skies. Now let's go back to Weekend Edition.
4: I'm Louise Schiavone with these headlines. The Eiffel Tower, the Louvre, and other Paris landmarks are closing early again today because of another brutal heat wave. It's France's third this year. Paris is extending heat wave measures with parks open all night and drinking water stations available. In the American West, a dangerous heat wave is settling in over parts of Utah, Wyoming, Colorado, Idaho, Montana, and North Dakota. Minnesota and Wisconsin are facing an extreme heat warning today. Saturday's two World Cup games both went to extra time in Miami. England snatched victory from Norway 2-1. Last night, following a controversial yellow card ejection, Argentina beat Switzerland 3-1. I'm Louise Schiavone, NPR News, Washington.

0: This is Sioux Line Public Media, KWIT Sioux City 90.3 and KOJI Okoboji 90.7, broadcasting from the campus of Western Iowa Tech Community College. Happy Sunday morning. This is Earl Horlick. Currently in Sioux City, we're looking at fair skies and 76 degrees. The Iowa League Series, fair and 75. It's gone up a few degrees over the past hour or so. For today, expect sunny skies with a southerly breeze with a high near 91. For tonight, clear with an overnight low of 67. And for Monday, the start of the work week tomorrow, sunny with a high in the low 90s. So it's going to be kind of a warm week. The extended forecast, we're expecting highs in the mid to upper 90s and lows around 70 degrees. So it's July. Expect, and this is to be expected. Coming up at 10 o'clock, we have Fresh Air, the weekend edition. At 11 a.m., The Moth. 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
3: Live from NPR News in Washington, I'm Louise Schiavone. Senator Lindsey Graham has died from a brief and sudden illness, his Senate office says. The 71-year-old South Carolina Republican died last night. President Trump is saying this morning the death of Senator Graham was a shock and a loss.
4: He was like a member of the family to me. It's very tough, actually. It's amazing.
5: Mr. President.
4: He was such an advocate. He was, you know, if he wanted to get something. And, you know, he had a unique ability. He was able to deal with Democrats and Republicans. If I had a problem, a real problem, I wouldn't often ask. But if I had a problem with a Democrat, he could work it out.
3: President Trump spoke on NBC's Meet the Press. U.S. Central Command says the Strait of Hormuz is open to all vessels seeking to lawfully transit the international waterway. This after the U.S. says it struck more than 100 targets in Iran. The U.S. attacks follow an Iranian strike on a vessel in the strait, with that ship catching fire and the crew jumping overboard. The Justice Department is confirming it subpoenaed several New York Times reporters in connection with their reporting that, citing security concerns, the Secret Service had recommended that Trump not fly out of Turkey on the new Air Force One, an aircraft gifted to the president by Qatar. President Trump objected to the story, insisting the change in planes had nothing to do with security concerns. NPR's David Folkenflik says the Times is prepared to defend its journalists.
6: You saw a statement issued by David McCraw. He's a senior and veteran deputy general counsel at the newspaper, handles a lot of their First Amendment issues. He said, you know, you mentioned they called it brazen. He said the Times' journalists report the facts and advance the American public's right to know how their government is operating and how their taxpayers' dollars are being used. He called it a brazen act that should be seen as nothing more than an attempt to prevent the public from knowing what is happening in their country by intimidating journalists from doing their jobs.
3: NPR's David Folkenflik. Houston activists are educating the community about their rights when dealing with immigration enforcement officers after the killing of Lorenzo Salgado Araujo, a Mexican immigrant, this week. From member station Houston Public Media, Keenan Vaughn reports on local groups responding by helping nearby businesses prepare for potential encounters with ICE agents.
7: Jasmine Karim Gonzalez, a local organizer, is surrounded by a group of people at a cafe near the Houston neighborhood where ICE agents killed Salgado Araujo. Gonzalez is handing out flyers containing information for business owners on what ICE agents can and cannot do when entering their establishments.
5: One of the most important things that business owners can know is that in order for ICE to go into a private spot in their business, so that would be, for example, an employees-only area, they need a signed judicial warrant.
7: Houston officials are continuing to call for an independent investigation into his death. For NPR News, I'm Keenan Vaughn in Houston.
3: This is NPR News. Investors on Wall Street are headed for a busy week with a slew of earnings reports from major banks and a critical inflation report expected. NPR's Raphael Nam has this preview.
8: Earnings season is kicking off again, and major banks from Bank of America to JP Morgan are set to report their results this week. Netflix will also report its earnings. Investors are also looking forward to the latest inflation report out on Tuesday. Consumer prices have surged in the past few months, mainly as energy prices have spiked over the war with Iran. And Federal Reserve Chair Kevin Warsh is set to testify before Congress as part of the traditional semi-annual event. It will be a great opportunity to hear what he makes of the current state of inflation and the economy. Raphael Nam, NPR News.
3: In Europe, the Eiffel Tower, the Louvre, and other Paris landmarks are closing early again today because of another brutal heat wave. It's France's third this year. Paris is extending heat wave measures with parks open all night, drinking water stations available, docks set up along the Seine River for swimming are attracting huge crowds. A very private reunion occurred Friday between King Charles and his son, Prince Harry, along with Harry's wife, Meghan, and their children, Archie and Lilibet. Buckingham Palace is confirming the meeting occurred at Charles's Highgrove estate west of London. The king had not seen his son Harry's family in 4 years. Relations have been tense since Harry and his wife left royal duty to live in America 6 years ago. I'm Louise Schiavone, NPR News, Washington.
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11: Kaden was a very outgoing, determined kid. She liked taking, challenging stuff, always something out of our comfort zone. She liked doing big things, big dreams.
12: Back in February, I went to Arvet Nunavut to learn more about 20-year-old Kaden Savigadak. Her birth mother, Helpat, remembers her with pride.
11: She was passionate about accomplishing her dreams. And it was through playing hockey or hunting, like doing big things with her Uncle Joe. And the last thing that she did before she disappeared was she got into pilot school, got her private pilot license. Kaden had something in her that was out of the ordinary, like she liked doing big things. Something I would never do.
12: Kaden grew up in Arvet. It's a small flying community on the western coast of Hudson Bay.
13: I live in Arvet, Nunavut. I'm a forward for the Arvet Wolves, and I started playing hockey because I like scoring goals.
12: Kaden was a hockey star, a pilot, a hunter. She was interested in music and travel. Her accomplishments were an inspiration to many in her community.

0: As a young woman, she started to mature more and actually went to school in Winnipeg for a bit in high school and played hockey down there. But with today's like age right now, there's a lot of peer pressures and some people might go to the left field a bit and then come back, and that's what happened with her for a little bit of time. But not sure what to say, but like with all of everything that goes on now with that young people live through and go through, she definitely experienced that just like any other young person did and does.
1: On the evening of August 19, 2024, Kaden Savigatak left her outfit home. A few hours later, the truck she was driving ended up in the Hudson Bay, but Kaden was nowhere to be found. The search for Kaden started almost immediately, and by morning, the whole community was involved, including her adoptive father, Joe Savigatak Jr.
0: That was the biggest search effort I have ever seen in Nunavut. I am personally have been involved in other searches. This was a massive search that was done by the whole community. Even other community members came to Nunavut to go assist. There was people walking, there was people driving side by sides, ATVs, trucks. There was even a helicopter involved. And I myself was flying an airplane, doing grids, looking, boats everywhere. No matter where I flew, there was someone on a boat, someone walking, someone on an ATV.
1: The community of Alvet is now entering its second spring since the disappearance of Kaden Savigatak, but they refuse to give up the search. The family believes Kaden is buried nearby, and that her body will reveal the truth of what happened to her that night. Despite harsh weather, rugged terrain, and few leads after a short investigation by RCMP, the family renews its plans. From shovels in the ground to the hiring of private search dogs, they are determined to find answers and lay her to rest.
2: I knew Kaden for 20 years. She wouldn't just lay disappear like that.
1: I'm Juanita Taylor, and in my nearly two decades reporting, I have told many stories from across Inuit Nunangat, my homeland. But this one feels extra personal. Alvet is a small community where everyone knows everyone, and I know Kaden's family. In this special episode of Unreserved, I want to introduce you to some of the people who knew and loved Kaden best.
0: She was so special.
3: She was all love, all joy.
2: I knew her as a very determined and outgoing girl.
1: It's the story of an accomplished young woman with a big future that was cut short by tragedy. It's also the story of a community that refuses to give up, that keeps saying Kaden's name. The family believes that someone knows something, something that will bring Kaden home. And they're not going to stop searching until they find her.

On a frigid morning, the community of Arvet is waking up. This might be one of the busiest corners in the community, with the school and the hamlet, the town office, both in sight. It's your typical weekday traffic. Trucks, school buses, and snowmobiles pass by. Little ones bundled up, tucked in behind their driver. All around town, there are photos of Kate and Savigatar, signs in snowbanks, posters on telephone poles. There are even white candles adorned with her photo. Businesses display them next to their

0: hills. Family homes light them in their windows. It's warming to see how much Caden still has a presence here, even on a day like today when temperatures plummet to minus 32 degrees Celsius. It'll stay this way until the snow melts. And for Caden's family, the warmer weather can't come soon enough. That's when the next ground search will begin. But before we get to that, we need to go back to the suspicious details of her disappearance. Caden's birth mom, Helpat Copeland, takes us back to the last day she saw her alive.
1: So we woke up to a normal day. It was a Monday. When I went home after work at 5, she came home for a bit and said she broke Uncle Joe's pressure washer because she just washed the truck. After that, she left and came back and had supper with us. And then she went to the high school gym to work out. Maybe sometime after 9, she came home for a bit, and then the last thing she said before
2: 10:15, she said, "Mom, I'm not sleeping at home," was the last thing she said to me. So 10:15, she left my house. I fell asleep for a bit, and for some reason I got up in panic mode and I looked at the time. It was 1:34. I had this, like, some kind of ugly feeling or heavy feeling, so I took my phone and just texted her and asked her, "Are you still driving?" This was 1:34. And she responded with E, meaning yes. After I sent another text, it delivered, but she wasn't responding. So I got out of bed, made coffee, just waited for her to reply.
0: Helpat wasn't the only one worried about Caden. Sometime after her last text to her mom, Caden reached out to a friend to come pick her up. She told him she was drinking and needed a safe ride back to town. Helpat says that sometime around 2 a.m., she met up with Caden's friend and they went looking for Caden together. That's when they saw an ATV coming from the direction of the point, what Elvet calls Nuvuk. It's a long stretch of land that leads into the Hudson Bay.
1: From where the light was coming from, I saw Honda's leg going up a little. And I'm thinking, can you turn around? I'm going to ask them what's going on, because they were just speeding. And he said, somebody's white truck is in the water. We tried to get there, but the tide is coming, so we didn't make it. That's when I knew.
2: It was Caden. It was our truck.
0: News of the submerged truck spread. Someone posted a photo of it to Facebook, and that post made its way to Lillian, Caden's adoptive mother. She quickly woke up her husband, Joe Jr.
3: I knew something was wrong. This was in the early morning hours of the 20th of August, still dark. I quickly got up, called my dad, and told him to get our boat ready. It's a bit windy out, and he didn't ask why, he just did it. Went there, my dad and I went in the boat to our point there in Nauvet. It's still pitch black out, you can't see, but we're in the boat watching the lights from town, navigating to where the truck lights were seen. By the time we got to the area, the lights had gone like out from the tide going up, and then we couldn't find the vehicle for a bit. Light started to show up a little bit, start in the morning there, and we found the truck, which was one of the hardest times in my life. Not one of the, but the hardest time. seeing the truck like that, not knowing she's in there. And then my dad tried to open the door. The waves were crashing on the truck. The boat was moving. My dad tried to open the door, and he couldn't open the door. He said, the doors are locked. So I went there, took the boat anchor and broke the window to see if I could feel anything. The water was very murky, and you couldn't see like a foot or two because it's so murky and the water moving. So I put my hand as far down as I could. I didn't feel anything. And then I put my whole foot inside the vehicle trying to feel for anything, any thing of Kaden or her body. There was nothing. She was not in there.
0: How did the truck get there? Have you learned anything about that night? What might have happened?
3: Oh, we believe that, we know that it was driven out there at low tide. It's impossible to drive during high tide there. It's all water and it's too deep. A vehicle cannot drive there, but during low tide, it's a long reef that you could go on very smooth on most parts. It got driven there and got left there. Tide came up and then went underwater.
0: Do you have any idea where she is today?
3: No, I have no idea where she is. One thing that I do know is that she's not coming back. She's passed away definitely. That fateful night, early morning in the hours on the August, 20th of August, that's all that I know. And I know there are people that do know but are not talking.
0: That's tough.
3: It sure is tough. Very tough. One thing that that was quite touching to me when Kaden was growing up, I would take Kaden, and when I wrapped my arms around her, her heartbeat would get slower a bit, maybe reassuring or calm, and that always made me feel happy that she... To me, that she felt safe when I was there. And I wish I could be right there at the time of the incident to keep her heart calm.
0: Joe had a special relationship with Kaden. He and his wife Lillian were a second pair of parents alongside Helpot and Dudley.
1: When she was like maybe 2 or 3 years old, she got really attached to Lillian and Joe. She spent most of her time with them.
3: She was naturally attached to us when she was growing up. Yes, we did adopt her. And she was so attached to us, she grew up at our house. She went to home every day to our house. And then when she got a bit bigger, we did officially adopt her. She was like very energetic, very interested in anything and everything. Whatever I was interested in, seems like she was also interested in, and never lazy, never said no, always helping others in need. And I always taught her to help others that are not so fortunate. And every time we went down south, she'd see homeless people and give them a little bit of money that she had and to share what she has to the less fortunate. There are many things like that that she did right from growing up.
0: She sounds so special.
3: She sure was, and she still is.
0: As Inuit, we have nicknames for our kids. What was your nickname for Kaden?
3: I just called her my Kaden now, like mine, my Kaden.
0: You're listening to Unreserved on CBC Radio 1, Sirius XM, U.S. Public Radio, and Native Voice 1. I'm Juanita Taylor, in for Rosanna Dearchild. Today we're learning about Kaden Savigadak, a 20-year-old pilot, hockey player, huntress, daughter, sister, and friend. On August 20th, 2024, the truck Kaden was driving was found at Nuvuk, the point, a strip of land that gives way to the Hudson Bay.
1: So, that night it was just me and my kids and a few others looking, but when the sun was coming up, I'm like, I need help. So, Atanoa, my youngest daughter, posted on social media saying her truck's in the water, where's Kaden? That's when, like, I think the whole town was moved, so there was people looking by ATV, even walking, helicopter, boat, like, everybody was looking and just waiting to see if she would drift, ila surface and drift, but nothing.
3: To describe Ang Viet, for those that are not familiar, first of all, there's no trees. It's in the Arctic. Summers are short, but the surrounding area, there's a lot of boggy, like marshlands area, a lot of sand, very easy to dig up. And the whole community is situated on a point of land, so there's water on the north and south and east side of the community from the Hudson Bay. There were many people that took their own time and with shovels, picks and rakes to go to certain areas to go look for any evidence of someone digging or the land being disturbed, the gravel, the sand, the mud, looking for tracks. No matter where you go outside of Ang Viet, there was someone looking, trying, searching, digging, making a lot of effort. The whole community was put in so much effort that it was every day someone was out there, regardless of the weather.
0: Even her grandpa.
3: Even her grandpa, yeah.
0: Yeah, he's, how old is he now? 84, 85?
3: Yeah, he's 84 years old now, and he was still out there every day, just hoping, searching, not only him, but other elders also. They were also in the area looking, hoping, and offering advice and guidance, and a lot of people were involved.
0: I know there was a huge search effort put on by Ang Viet, especially during the summers when you can go out there and look. What does that tell you about your community?
3: That just shows that Ang Viet unites as one. Everyone cares for each other in times of need, and they always help and give a lending hand. And that was so apparent during the search for my Kaden there, with so many people involved, trying their hardest. Regardless of wind, rain, people were still out. People were still searching. People were search everywhere. There's a lot of seaweed. People even dug in the seaweed. If the RCMP thinks she went in the water, those boats would have found her. If the boats would not have find her, that airplane would have find her. And I personally even scuba dived in that area. If she was down in the water, I was hoping I would at least find her, but unfortunately I couldn't find her also.
0: So there was just like no trace of her anywhere?
3: Absolutely no trace. We flew, we dove, we drove, everything was, there was absolutely no evidence.

0: That is Remember Me from Randy Wood and Fawn Wood. This is Unreserved on CBC Radio 1, Sirius XM, US Public Radio, and Native Voice 1. I'm Juanita Taylor. Today we are in Akveat, Nunavut, where the community is still searching for 20-year-old Caden Savigatak. Last summer, 1 year after Caden went missing, RCMP sent a police dog to Nuvuk, the point. After that search, Nunavut RCMP told CBC that a thorough investigation was conducted and that there was, quote, no information to indicate criminality in Ms. Caden Savigatak's disappearance. But Caden's family believes it was no accident that put the truck Caden was driving in the water that night. And they believe foul play was involved. As we heard earlier in the show, Joe was the first to arrive at the scene. He says the doors of the truck were locked, the windows rolled up, and Caden's cell phone was still inside. Any theory that involves Caden driving into the water and being swept away by the currents makes little sense to him.
1: When the tide went out later that morning, her cell phone was in there, in the truck, which she would never leave, ever. And that grew, we grew suspicious on that right away when the phone was in there. No, she would not leave that unless something happened. And I believe that something did happen. For her to go missing like that, and people don't just disappear like that.
2: Ila, it's, we know she didn't drown because she wasn't in the truck. And anything that goes in water, like, we would have found her body by now if it was an accident. So in my heart, I know that she didn't come home because something was done to her.
1: The RCMP on their files determined that Caden went in the water, according to the RCMP. But we disagree with that, and we don't agree that she went in the water.
0: As the point of contact for RCMP, Helpbad is up to date on the evidence gathered by police, including some of Caden's personal items that were located upstream from the truck.
2: Her jacket was found on the other side of where it would have surfaced.
1: There was some Caden's personal belongings that were found in an area where currents and tides do not go, and that should have been a red flag right away for the investigators to know that something, if something goes in the water, normally it goes this way, but this thing was found in a different area where it's impossible to be there if it was naturally in the water.
2: I feel that her disappearance is not taken seriously. Like, just because the truck was in the water, they automatically thought she drowned.
1: When the RCMP major crimes went to Akveat, they, in my opinion, they came to a conclusion way too quick. They were there in Akveat, I believe, just 2 days. Maximum maybe 3, I don't remember the exact length that they were there, but they were there way too short. The RCMP figured, due to their very short period of record time, in my opinion, to come to a conclusion, concluded that Caden was in an accident and went in the water.
0: And never to be traced or found, or there's no clues in your opinion that supports that?
1: Yeah. There's no evidence of that.
0: In an email to Unreserved, RCMP told us that the most likely cause of Caden's disappearance is drowning after a single motor vehicle collision. They did not share the evidence collected in their investigation, but said it supports the theory that Caden drowned. RCMP also stated that a definitive conclusion cannot be made in the absence of her remains.
2: they said, and his words lay the words still echo in my head. So he said, Caden's last call was at 2:30. The tide was already at 1 meter at 2:40. So we have determined that Caden was alone at the time of the crash. That was like, even I couldn't believe, like, my lawyer, in just a few short days, they solved this. And I'm thinking, I knew Caden for 20 years. She wouldn't just, like, disappear like that. So, any new information, I know when I look up things now, the RCMP didn't even do a missing persons, even locally, like a report. Anybody with information, please come forward or whatever. So, since the incident, people were coming to us, and then for us to tell the RCMP, by the time it gets there, it's already secondhand information. So it's been like that since. Lay was screwed up since day one. So I said, had you put out like a missing persons report and informed the public to tell somebody they trust, like the police, I think things would have been different. So by December, when we heard about like the other person who was in the vehicle, nothing was moving. So I submitted a complaint to civilian review. It's unreal or unbelievable how much we've been fighting. I didn't witness anything. I wasn't there until after everything happened. But based on the information we received, even from the eyewitnesses, it feels like it's not going anywhere. So while the investigation has been ongoing, the community-wide search went on for, I think, a week. But me and Dudley haven't stopped looking. So spring, summer, we looked. It happened in August. We looked right up until winter. And then last spring and summer, almost every day. But it's really hard not knowing where she is.
0: In January of 2025, HealthBot registered a complaint with the Civilian Review and Complaint Commission for the RCMP. In that complaint, she stated her concerns about Major Crime spending just a few days on the ground to gather evidence, and why a police sniffer dog was not involved in the initial search. She also asked why RCMP are not saying more about the people Caden was with that night. Friends and witnesses told HealthBot that Caden was drinking with at least one other person, and that a phone call she made right before her disappearance revealed a third person in the vehicle as well. Caden's family believed she was murdered shortly after that last phone call, and that her body was buried.
1: I'm thinking that she must be somewhere. Like I said earlier, you can't just disappear. Someone has to do something to you in order to disappear like this. And it's very hard to say exactly where she is, but definitely we searched long and hard on the water. We were even getting updates from the Coast Guard on looking at the tide patterns on where she might be at this hour, at this time of the day. Those whole areas were massively searched with no evidence at all, nothing.
3: Joe, I just have to acknowledge just the fact that you and your family have done the majority of the work to search for Caden. Do you feel like the RCMP or the authorities have done their part in helping in the search for Caden?
1: I think there's could have been more that what could have been done. The Caden's family did most of the searching after their official search was called off. There has to come a point where the official search is over. regardless of situation or who it is. And but the family never gave up. They searched every day. They dug holes looking. But in my opinion, major crimes did go to Ang Viet before when it did first happen, but they were there in a very short amount of time. In my opinion, they came to a conclusion way too quick without knowing the facts or knowing anything that goes on in the area.
3: And I understand as well that a search dog, a sniffer dog, was also in Ang Viet last summer, and another effort that turned up with nothing, no trace of Caden.
1: Yeah, that's correct. A dog did come to Ang Viet and sniffed around looking, but that one was unsuccessful, and we are glad that they did put an effort. There was more effort put done not a year after the disappearance, but right then and there.
0: This is Unreserved on CBC Radio 1, Sirius XM, U.S. Public Radio, and Native Voice 1. I'm Juanita Taylor in Ang Viet, Nunavut. We're here to learn about Caden Savigadak, who disappeared on August 20th, 2024. The family believes that someone knows something that will help them find her. Caden's family isn't alone in their search for answers. The community continues to gather in rallies like this one. Their calls for justice ring out across town.
4: There was a lot of people, regardless of the weather, and I'm grateful for that. Grateful for the community, for the justice walks. Any mom and any friend, any sister would want justice for their loved one.
0: Emily Kalujak leads many of the rallies. She is naturally soft-spoken, but making sure her voice is heard.
3: What are you feeling right now? Just bringing back some memories and talking about this. Are you okay?
4: I'm heartbroken, but I'm also grateful that I was able to be her friend. She was all love, all fun, all joy. There was never a dull moment with her. She enjoyed life to the max.
3: What kind of things did you guys do together?
4: We used to go sliding when we were kids, drive around by Skidoo. One of my favorite memories with her is praising God together and talking about God, Bible verses. And I also miss when she would talk about her plans, things she wanted to do. And she was very determined. If she wanted to do it, she was gonna do it.
3: That's what I've been learning about her, just her determination in life. Was she an inspiration to you for things that, that you ended up doing?
4: Yeah, I was very inspired by her. She used to always encourage me to keep trying, and because I will get it right if I keep trying.
3: How have you been since Caden went missing a year and a half ago? How are you doing?
4: I've been in disbelief. Nobody wants to lose a friend, a lifelong friend.
3: And that's why it's been important for you to carry on her memory by organizing walks for Caden. Can you tell me a bit more about those?
4: I asked for permission from Helpbot, Caden's mom, if I have permission to organize the walks, so she agreed. So I posted on Facebook and set it to public for people to share, and it they get a lot of shares, so that's how I was able to get the community together to demand justice for Caden. I think in one of the posts, I remember asking for people to make signs for the walk.
3: And how long was the walk?
4: Probably an hour to 2 hours. One of the walks we started outside of Home Hardware. And another walk we started at the water reservoir. I also organized for the first 15 vehicles that came were given a letter to write justice for Caden. And we drove around the town and we honked for justice for her. We walked like a mile, 2 miles. Mm-hmm. And Caden's family held a barbecue for the community to say thank you to the community for participating in the justice walks.
3: They must have really appreciated it.
4: Yeah.
3: Are you planning on organizing any more walks, any more marches, justice for Caden?
4: I would do it definitely, because she still doesn't get her justice, the justice that she deserves. Mm-hmm.

0: On the other side of town, an even smaller voice keeps saying Caden's name.
1: That's me and Caden.
0: 11-year-old Cameron shows me a photo of her and Caden all bundled up for a snowmobile ride.
1: We went near Higya and we drove a little bit in town.
0: Yeah, you must miss her a lot, eh?
1: Yeah, I do really much. She was so funny and fun.
0: Oh, tell me about your earrings.
1: I got them for Christmas, like, 4 years ago.
0: Well, that's pretty good you haven't lost them yet. They're so special.
1: Yeah.
0: And they're from Caden?
1: Yes.
2: Now get her drawer full of stuff.
0: Cameron has many treasures that help her keep Caden's memory alive, even a strand of her hair.
3: Cameron got a sweater from her, and it had a strand of Caden's hair, so she took it and put it in a Ziploc. So I told her, una, like, it was just on the couch, and then she took it and put it on the fridge so she can look at it every day.
0: Caden hair, that's how the Ziploc bag is labeled on the fridge. That's Bridget Aulajut, Caden's cousin and Cameron's mom. She tells me about the impact Caden had on her daughter.
3: Caden really loved Cameron ever since she was born, because Caden was about 12 when Cameron was born. And they both start with a K, and they were both born in September. And ever since then, Cameron has ever been attached to her. Caden was Cameron's hero, Cameron's role model, Cameron's sun, like brightness. Only with her, she was like, she never showed her sadness. She was nothing but happy and love with Caden.
0: Why were they so close? What made them so close?
3: They just really loved each other. And they would do lots of things together. They hung out a lot, or she came over, or she went there.
0: How has it been for Cameron since Caden's disappearance?
3: It has been really hard. She really looked up to her and needed to see or talk to her all the time. And everything about Cameron, I would tell Caden. Every single little thing. Yeah, like, she wanted to start playing hockey because of Caden. So she started playing hockey.
0: She really looked up to her.
3: Yeah, she really looked up to her. Nothing, or not even us, not even her friends or other family, she didn't see us like the same as her.
0: What other things did Caden do that Cameron really looked up to her for?
3: During the summer, they would bike around or go for walks or drive, or even Ski-Doo sometimes, or Honda. And Caden always listened to music. Cameron started listening to the music Caden would listen to.
0: As a mom, how have you been able to manage, I guess, Cameron's emotions about Caden's disappearance?
3: It was really hard because I didn't know. We didn't ever go through something like that ever. I didn't know children grieve as much as us. Like, she didn't sleep, she didn't eat. And the first day of school, she said, it's supposed to be a happy time, but she's not even excited for anything. She said everything is no more excitement for her. The first year, the occasions, special occasions like Christmas, birthdays, Easter, everything was really hard. I just openly talked, and she couldn't say Caden's name for the longest time. I openly talked, I'll listen to her, and then try to talk in her the way she understands. But she still has hope that we'll find Caden.
0: That's really important.
3: She really hopes we find her. She wanted to scuba dive to find her, but I said, how are you going to scuba dive? She said she seen a video how they use all the equipment, so she thought she knew how to scuba dive to find her.
0: How do you guys keep Caden's memory alive in your home?
3: We talk about her, and I'm just very thankful she had someone she looked up to like that, because she isn't like that to anyone else. I know she really wanted to be like Caden because she was the best at everything. And she knows, like, with that kind of determination, I think that kind of drive she has in Ella, the same as Caden.
0: You see the similarities?
3: And sometimes I remind Ella, she reminds me of Caden too.
0: In what ways?
3: The way she laughs, and sometimes the way she looks reminds me of her.
0: Can you just take me back to that moment when you had to let her know that something had happened to Caden? How did she react?
3: No, I couldn't even. But I asked Pauline, and she told her it was when we first went in there, that August 20. Then Pauline told her in the way she'll understand. And then Cameron started crying and went outside. She sat on the ground, and it was a bit windy day that afternoon. She went outside and just stared at nothing, crying, when she first heard.
0: How would you describe her today? How's Cameron doing today?
3: Today she's doing much better. Cries, but doesn't show us as much. And the first, maybe the year, she couldn't say Caden, but she's slowly starting to say Caden again. She's still playing hockey. And Caden's one of the numbers she wore was 24, so she's number 24.
0: Those are nice little ways to keep Caden's memory alive.
3: Yeah, and I know she always think of her because she tries her hardest whenever she's playing hockey. It really shows.
0: Thanks for telling me about it. For Cameron and many others, the Elvet Arena is full of memories of Caden and her accomplishments. But as much as this town remembers her, it also holds secrets, some of which may be the key to finding Caden. With summer on its way, Caden's family is planning the next search. This time with the help of private sniffer dogs. They say if RCMP won't do anything more to find Caden, they'll do whatever it takes themselves.
4: A TikTok account, and I've seen other families going through what we're going through. I guess the best we can do is keep fighting, because we know our kids better than anybody. And as Caden's mom, she was attached to every fiber in me, so I know. We know who they are, so don't ever stop, or don't ever let anybody tell you otherwise. You have that mom gut feeling. Just, I guess, keep fighting. I know it's not easy, it's even hard to sleep, but keep fighting and be their voice.
0: Helpat Copeland is the birth mother of Caden Savigadak. Caden was 20 years old when she went missing on August 20th, 2024. The RCMP says her case remains open, but only because a body has not been found. In an email statement to CBC Unreserved, RCMP said they believe they have exhausted all investigative avenues. Meanwhile, Caden's family will keep searching until Caden is found.
5: We do have an update on this story. In April 2026, Calgary police sent Helpat a police report. It contained the investigative reports and review about Caden's disappearance. Helpat says the family has arranged for sniffer dogs to come to the community between July 20th and the end of August. Helpat and Dudley continue to look for her every chance they get.
0: That's all our time on this feature episode of Unreserved. This episode was written and produced by Kim Kasher and me, Juanita Taylor, with additional edits and fact-checking by Rhiannon Johnson. I'm Juanita Taylor. Tafavuhi. Take care.
6: 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Happy Sunday, this is Earl Horlick. It's warming up outside. Currently in Sioux City, we're looking at fair skies and 84 degrees. The Iowa Lakes area is fair and 80. For today, expect sunny skies with a southerly breeze with a high near 91. Tonight, clear with a low of 67, and for your Monday forecast, sunny with a high in the low 90s. Now let's go on to fresh air right here on Sioux Line Public Media. 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
9: Live from NPR News in Washington, I'm Dan Ronan. President Trump is praising the late South Carolina Senator Lindsey Graham, who died Saturday night. Graham had just returned to Washington after a fact-finding trip to Ukraine when paramedics were called to his Capitol Hill home for a report of a person suffering a medical emergency. Trump this morning called into NBC's Meet the Press, where he spoke about his one-time political rival who became one of his biggest political supporters.
10: Said he just landed from Ukraine. I said, that's a long trip to make. He said, he sounded a little tired, but perfect, but a little bit tired. I had a right to be. And he was a worker. He was really a worker. But he sounded great, actually. But he actually said he was tired.
9: Graham was scheduled to appear on Meet the Press this morning to discuss his trip to Ukraine. Congress is back in session tomorrow, and with the death of Lindsey Graham, its ranks on the Republican side have thinned even further. It makes it difficult to pass important legislation. NPR's Mara Liasson reports.
11: The Republican majority in Congress was already slim, and it just got slimmer. The sudden death of Senator Graham and the absence of Republican Kentucky Senator Mitch McConnell makes Congress's job harder. McConnell has been hospitalized since mid-June, and there's not been a lot of information about his condition. Meanwhile, Congress has to pass the National Defense Authorization Act, plus an emergency supplemental funding request from the Pentagon to help pay for the war in Iran. Both are big priorities on Capitol Hill. President Trump has been demanding that the Senate pass an elections bill, which, among other things, would curtail mail-in voting. But Republican leaders in Congress have told him they don't have the votes to pass it. Mara Liasson, NPR News.
9: The U.S. and Iran are again exchanging fire for the third weekend in a row. These back-and-forth strikes began after Iran fired warning shots at a tanker attempting to transit through the Strait of Hormuz. The U.S. retaliated, striking multiple sites in Iran. NPR's Kerry Khan has the latest.
12: Iran's Navy says it fired the warning shots at a container vessel after, quote, several ships attempted to travel along an unapproved route through the vital waterway. The U.S. has urged ships to use a southern route through the strait that hugs the coast of Oman. Iran says that is a violation of the Memorandum of Understanding signed last month between Iran and the U.S. Posting on X, the U.S. military says it completed a third round of strikes overnight, hitting more than 100 targets, to hold, quote, Iranian forces accountable for its attack on commercial vessels in the Strait of Hormuz. Iran says it responded with fire toward Jordan and other Gulf states. The UAE and Qatari officials report intercepting incoming missile attacks. Kerry Khan, NPR News, Tel Aviv.
9: And from Washington, this is NPR.
13: AAA says the price of gasoline is up as the war with Iran has resumed. Unleaded regular increased more than 7 cents this week to $3.87 a gallon. Diesel is up 11 cents to $4.88. The increase in prices come even as demand for gasoline declined last week by more than 3% on a daily basis, as motorists appear to be driving less following the 4th of July holiday. Hawaii has the most expensive fuel in the country. Indiana has the lowest. In tennis, Jannik Sinner will face Alexander Zverev in the men's final at Wimbledon on Sunday. Vicky Barker has the story from London.
14: Jannik Sinner comes into the final after decisively depriving Novak Djokovic of a 25th slam in the semifinals. The Italian is hoping for his fifth Grand Slam. German-born Alexander Zverev won his first Grand Slam in the French Open last month. His Wimbledon semifinal win ended hometown hero Arthur Ferry's hopes of rising from wild card to Wimbledon champion. Zverev will likely be hoping momentum is on his side, but he's lost his last 9 matches against Sinner and has never faced him on grass, where Sinner is considered the stronger player. For NPR News, I'm Vicky Barker in London.
13: Saturday, 21-year-old Linda Noskova won the women's singles title at Wimbledon. The 4 teams have been decided for the World Cup. France will play Spain Tuesday. Wednesday, England and Argentina face for the semifinal. 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
6: 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This is Earl Horlick. For today, expect sunny skies with a southerly breeze and a high near 91. For tonight, clear skies with an overnight low of 67. And for your Monday forecast tomorrow, sunny with a high in the low 90s. Now let's go back to fresh air right here on Siouxland Public Media. 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
7: This is Fresh Air Weekend. I'm Tanya Mosley. Terry has our first interview.
16: One of the successful British invasion bands of the 60s was the duo Peter and Gordon. Peter is my guest, Peter Asher, who later became a famous record producer. The first record Peter and Gordon released became a number one hit in England and the U.S. That song, A World Without Love, was written by Paul McCartney for the Beatles, but John Lennon didn't like it, so Paul put it away until Peter asked to record it. Paul had been living in the Asher family home where Peter, his sisters, and his parents lived. We'll hear why a little later. It's a great story. So here's A World Without Love from 1964.

Peter and Gordon went on to have other hits, including Nobody I Know, I Don't Want to See You Again, and I Go to Pieces. After the duo split up, in 1968, Peter became the first A&R man at the Beatles.

0: Wow, that's really a phenomenal list. Pete Asher is part of other important moments in music history. Peter co-owned the gallery where John first met Yoko while her work was on exhibit there. Peter was unintentionally responsible for Mick Jagger meeting Marianne Faithfull, which began their romance. In addition to the many Grammys his artists won, he won 3 producing Grammys and in 1977 was on the cover of Rolling Stone. A new documentary chronicles Peter Asher's life. It's called Peter Asher, Everywhere Man. It's playing in select theaters around the country. Peter Asher, welcome to Fresh Air. I really like this documentary. You've had such an interesting life. So let's start with World Without Love. Did Paul ever explain why John rejected it?
1: I think it was the lyrics. First of all, I don't think it's quite true to say that Paul wrote it for the Beatles. I think he wrote it pre-Beatles, actually.
0: Oh, that's right. You say he wrote it when he was 16.
1: He was like 16 or something like that,
0: right.
1: Which is extraordinary. And I think what John didn't like about it was the lyrics, that he thought that "Please Lock Me Away" was an absurd line to put in a song. And so he would actually say to Paul, "Okay, I will lock you away. The song's over."
0: So it's copyrighted to Lennon-McCartney.
1: Everything but, was.
0: Yes, I know. And Paul told me one of the times I interviewed him that he regrets having the Beatles songs that Paul or John wrote independently credited to both of them, especially because even if Paul wrote a song himself, the credit started with Lennon-McCartney.
1: I'm not sure I agree with Paul about that. I think it was something particularly charming and emphasized the closeness of their relationship that they agreed to credit everything to the two of them. And I think that was actually a very fair division of credit and saved them any arguments. Because at the beginning, of course, they did actually write together the songs they wrote in our house in London, as you point out, were songs that John came over. They sat down together at the piano or together with 2 guitars facing each other and wrote together. So I think that even if they just later did it in commemoration of those moments of togetherness and creativity, I think it was kind of a cool thing to do.
0: So since you were talking about them writing songs together, let's hear a clip from the documentary. And this is a part where Paul is talking about living with your family and what that was like. And it leads into writing with John Lennon at your home. And in the second part of this clip, we'll hear you.
2: It was such a family. Claire was a very nice younger sister. A lot of fun. But then there was Peter. An interesting, bright guy. I could talk to him about anything. And also very interested in music, very musical. So there's a lot of connection there. They got a piano in my room and there was a piano in the basement as well. So when John came to visit, we could write there on the piano at the same time.
1: There was a little music room in the basement. And I do remember one particular occasion, shortly after Paul had moved in, John came over and he and Paul went down to this music room. They were down there for a couple of hours and then Paul called up the stairs to me in my bedroom and asked if I wanted to come down and hear this song they had just finished writing. And they sat side by side at the piano and hammered out the first version anyone had ever heard of this brand new song they had just finished called I Want to Hold Your Hand.
0: Peter Asher, your reaction was what when you heard the song?
1: Amazement. I mean, I thought, am I losing my mind or is this one of the best songs I've ever heard in my life? Well, possibly both. But I was thrilled and amazed. And they looked at me for some kind of reaction. And I said, I think that's amazing. And perhaps the biggest giveaway is the fact that I immediately asked them if they could play it again. And perhaps the second giveaway is the fact that they were delighted to play it again. I think they knew that they'd written something special. Whether they had in mind the fact that it was going to change the whole attitude of the whole world, starting with America, that everyone was going to become a Beatle fan when they heard I Want to Hold Your Hand, that was the magic track that set off the American Beatlemania epidemic. I don't know, but that's what it turned out to be.
0: So Paul was living with your family because your sister, Jane Asher, was a famous actress by then. And
1: yes.
0: And Paul was her boyfriend.
1: Yes.
0: The Beatles had a home in London for when they were there, but Paul found it too chaotic. He must have moved in very early in the Beatles' career because if he and John hadn't yet written I Want to Hold Your Hand, that had to be pretty early.
1: That's a good point. Yes, that's correct. I'm very bad at dates, as I told you, but yes, that would certainly...

0: be true.
1: So watching Paul's fame, what did it teach you about what it means to be famous? Because you were on the verge of becoming famous yourself.
0: It's a good question. I don't really know I learned anything about becoming famous, and certainly nobody was famous in a way that compared to the Beatles in any sense. But certainly, when we got to America, there's no question the template for a famous British Invasion member had been sort of set by the Beatles, and that all the girls who chased you around the streets and stuff, which they did, were following what they'd seen in the Beatles movie and how they knew everyone reacted to the Beatles. The screaming reached fever pitch, and we were lucky to be sort of part of that whole madness, and it was a thrilling time.
1: Did you always feel lucky that girls were chasing after the band and that they were screaming probably so loud they couldn't actually hear the music that you were playing, and you might not have been able to hear Gordon when you were singing with him on stage?
0: So yes, that was very annoying. That was true. I mean, it was certainly one of the downsides of the technology of that era. Monitors hadn't been invented yet at all.
1: Oh, you had no monitors.
0: No monitors at all, let alone the fancy in-ears that we all have today. So we couldn't hear ourselves at all. I mean, Ringo, I remember, did an interview explaining that he knew where he was on the song by watching the backs of Paul and John. He could tell from their movements which bit of the song they were in, but you couldn't hear anything between the screaming and the technological setbacks. It was guesswork.
1: It must have been strange for you from, you know, going to a guy who was playing, you know, like small clubs.
0: Yes.
1: To suddenly having a number one record, touring America, getting on the Ed Sullivan Show. It's like an extreme jump.
0: It was indeed. I mean, I often say that you know, there was a comparison between, at one point, you know, I remember when I was, before I'd even made the record, I was at university reading philosophy at London University and bicycling home from school in 4 p.m. in the dark and the rain, very often if it was a British winter. And only less than a year later, I think, I was instead driving down Sunset Boulevard in the broad sunshine in a rented Mustang being recognized by beautiful women. And at that point, I kind of went, this isn't a substantial improvement, you know. I think this is better. So I made the decision to quit university, of course, and take up this pop stuff full time.
2: 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This is Earl Horlick. And taking place at 2 p.m. this afternoon, the Then and Now duo, comprised of singer-guitarist Barbara Sabella and fiddler Beth Preheim, will be performing at the Betty Strong Encounter Center. They will bring new life to odies by the Gershwins, Rodgers and Hart, Hoagie Carmichael, and many more. Coming up at 11 a.m., we have the Moth Radio Hour, at noon, The Post, at 1 o'clock, Living on Earth, and at 2 o'clock, Brett Hayworth. 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
3: This is Fresh Air Weekend. I'm Tanya Mosley. Let's get back to Terry's interview with record producer Peter Asher. Americans first knew him as half of the 60s British Invasion band Peter and Gordon. Their hits included A World Without Love, Nobody I Know, and I Go to Pieces. Asher went on to become a Grammy-winning record producer. His first two enduring music relationships were with James Taylor and Linda Ronstadt.
1: So in terms of your music life, you went through a transitional time in the late 60s. Gordon Waller, your singing partner, decided he wanted to go solo.
0: Yep.
1: And you knew that you wanted to produce recordings.
0: I did. The minute I went into the recording studio and figured out what producers did, I thought this would be so cool. You know, I love the idea of being able to influence the arrangement and mix and sound and identity, musical identity of a song.
1: Before you had produced any record, you became the first A&R man for the Beatles' new Apple record label. A&R
0: yes.
1: Stands for Artists and Repertoire. Describe what your job was.
0: Well, Apple took this very bold step of actually soliciting tapes, because normally there's kind of no unsolicited material was supposed to be sent in to most major record companies. But we actually took ads going, you know, send your tapes to Apple Records, and God, did they ever. We got giant mailbags full of tapes. And the sad thing was, they mostly were not any good. And not just that, it'd be weird stuff, like somebody sends in 100 pages of lyrics that they know John Lennon is anxiously awaiting to write music for and things like that. You'd suddenly realize there's an awful lot of odd people out there who think they should need to be signed to Apple Records. But eventually, of course, we did find a few good people, but usually not, sadly, through the unsolicited tapes. They usually came through connections or friends or coincidences, like me meeting James and things like that.
1: Well, the first person you signed was James Taylor, and you did not find him in the slush pile. How did
0: Correct.
1: You find him?
0: Well, when Gordon and I played America, we were supplied backup bands kind of locally. It'd be some promoter in, say, the Midwest or something would find a band to back you up, and usually would just find an out-of-work local group who would do it for cheap. And so the quality of those bands varied enormously. But one band that I actually liked that came to us in that manner was a band called the King Bees. And one of the King Bees was a guitar player called Danny Korchmar. And Danny and I became great friends. We remain great friends to this day. He's a brilliant guitar player and a remarkable man. And then subsequently, Danny was in a band with his childhood friend, James Taylor. And that band was called The Flying Machine, and it suffered all the vicissitudes that living in New York could convey. And, you know, there were drug problems and money problems and food problems and all this other stuff going on. So finally, that band broke up. James decided to go to London, and when Danny found this out, he said to James, "You should look at my friend Peter Asher. He's okay." So that's how I got my phone rang, and this guy aunt said, you know, very sort of cultured, slightly southern accent, said, explained that he was friend of Cooch's, and I said, "Great, you know, if you're in London, come over. I mean, come and visit." So he came to dinner the following evening. And he'd already made a demo tape the previous week. And he played me a couple of songs on the tape, and I was completely blown away. And then he picked up my guitar, which was leaning in the corner of the room, and played me something live. And I couldn't believe it. I thought his guitar playing was exceptional, his singing was exceptional, and the songs were brilliant.
1: One of my favorite James Taylor recordings is Fire and Rain from his second album, Sweet Baby James, which, of course, he produced. And it's a song about a friend who died by suicide. Did he tell you the story behind the song?
0: A little bit. I mean, he's told it publicly. I mean, Suzanne was a friend who had killed herself, and I think people didn't want to tell him or something. So there was some delay in him actually getting the information. And, of course, there's the thing about flying machines in pieces on the ground, and it's been much misinterpreted, and people think it relates to a plane crash, and it doesn't at all. The flying machine was the band, as I explained before, that he was in with Cooch that broke up. So that was the flying machine in pieces on the ground.
1: So I want to play Fire and Rain, which was recorded in 1970. And I want our listeners to know that it's Carole King on piano. And after we hear this, you can explain why and how you got her to play.

0: Okay, so how did you get Carole King to play piano on that, and why?
1: Well, actually, Danny Kochmar is a key figure yet again in this story, because when I came out to L.A., I wanted to put together a little band to play on the whole track, and because I wanted to keep it much simpler than the preceding album had been, and to make sure that every song was based entirely around the arrangement that was sort of self-contained in his guitar playing and his singing. And I found a drummer called Russ Kunkel, and Danny Kochmar himself was going to play guitar, obviously. And then I was trying to choose a piano player. And by this time, I'd heard some of Carole King's demos. I already was a huge fan of hers. Goffin and King wrote so many of my favorite songs. Of course, you know, Will You Still Love Me Tomorrow being the first one when she was 18 that was number one all over the place. And that went on to, you know, Natural Woman and I'm Into Something Good and Up on the Roof. And I loved Carole King's piano playing specifically because it was very much an accompanist's kind of piano playing. Not flashy, not complicated, but just right, sort of singer-songwriter piano. So I got to meet Carole through Danny Kochmar. I then asked Carole if she would consider playing on this James Taylor album that we were about to make. I said I would need you for about 5 days. I love your playing. I think you and James would sound great together. And she said, maybe. And she didn't know who James was. So I invited her over to my house where James was staying at this point. And she sat down next to James at the piano bench. James played his guitar and she started playing piano. I suggested they just sit and start playing. And it worked perfectly. I thought her piano playing was exactly what I had in mind. And James loved her too, and of course he was a Carole fan already. And so we sort of booked Carole, as it were, as a studio musician for the next 5 days. And that was when we recorded every track on Sweet Baby James. And if you look, you'll see that Carole King is credited on piano on every one of them.
0: And that's how Carole King and James Taylor became friends and collaborators.
1: Yes, exactly so.
0: I want to thank you so much for talking with us. The film is fascinating, the documentary about you called Everywhere Man. And I wish you good health and continued performances and producing.
1: Thank you very much indeed.
2: 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Netflix is presenting a new version of Little House on the Prairie, based on the popular series of books by Laura Ingalls Wilder. All 8 episodes of season 1 are available to stream, and Netflix has already ordered a season 2. Our TV critic David Bianculli has some thoughts about this new remake, and about the original NBC series from 1974 as well. Here is his review.
3: When Laura Ingalls Wilder started writing her Little House on the Prairie book series in the early 1930s, it was as a fond salute to her own childhood memories. Laura was born shortly after the Civil War in 1867 in the very log cabin she describes in her first book, Little House in the Big Woods. That book and her later ones detailed the joys, the difficulties, and the hard work involved in pioneer life, as seen and told from the perspective of a precocious young girl. Laura loved her ma and pa and her siblings, but she observed them all carefully and perceptively. She was to Little House on the Prairie what John Boy was to the Waltons, another nostalgic family TV series set during an earlier time, in that case, the Depression. The characters of both John Boy and Laura displayed a gift for writing early on and narrated their family's stories. When Michael Landon, after spending years as Little Joe on Bonanza, brought Little House on the Prairie to NBC in the 1970s, he cast himself as the patriarch, Pa Ingalls. But the storytelling, as in the books, belonged to little Laura, played in that series by a young Melissa Gilbert.
4: If I had a remembrance book, I would mark down how it was when we left our little house in the big woods to go west to Indian Territory.
3: That Little House series was very popular and ran from 1974 to 1983. Especially in the early episodes, it was faithful to the original books and characters. When an Osage Indian chief came by the Ingalls' cabin, Pa invited him in for a sit and a smoke. Ma was frightened, as was Laura's elder sister, and was relieved when he left. But Laura was charmed and sympathetic to his tribe's plight. What Laura says in that 1974 premiere may sound like liberal Hollywood rewriting, but the empathic dialogue, like much of the TV series, came straight from the original books.
5: Thank goodness he's gone.
6: Why? I thought it was kind of nice.
5: Poor Indian.
6: Yeah, I wouldn't be upset about it. A few months from now, there won't be an Indian left in the territory.
4: But why not, Pa?
6: Government's going to make a move, Half-Pint.
4: Move where?
6: West, I guess.
4: I'm glad. I'm not. Does old Dr. Shane have to go too, even though he's a chief?
6: I'm afraid so.
4: It's not fair. They were here first.
3: The new incarnation of Little House on the Prairie is created for TV by Rebecca Sonnenschein. Her writing credits include Housemaid and episodes of the TV series The Boys and The Vampire Diaries. She and the show's other writers, as well as the directors, take some liberties with their new version. They introduce an entire family of Osage characters, for example, to present another set of family dynamics. One thing they don't mess with, though, is Laura as the central voice. She's played here by Alice Halsey, whom you may remember as the brilliant daughter on Lessons in Chemistry. And her performance is the show's very best, a show that starts, as before, with Laura's opening narration.
7: Once upon a time, Pa and Ma and Mary and Laura left their house in the big woods of Wisconsin. Ma was sad to leave her life behind, but Pa said it was getting too crowded and we needed a fresh start in the West. Every day, the horses traveled as far as they could, and Pa and Ma made camp in a new place.
3: Warren Christie is another standout. He plays John Edwards, a Civil War veteran and sometimes drunken loner who agrees to help the Ingalls build their log cabin before winter sets in. Charles, that's Pa to Laura, likes him, but Caroline, that's Ma, fears him as much as she does the Osage and sends him away. Luke Bracey plays Pa, and Crosby Fitzgerald plays Caroline.
8: He's not coming back.
9: What?
8: He was drinking here at our home. He said he didn't do it while you worked, but I didn't believe him.
9: What'd you say?
8: I told him not to come back until he didn't need something to chase the ship.
9: It doesn't work like that. You don't just snap your fingers and make it go away. His wife is gone. His girls are gone. He got chewed up and spit out by the godforsaken war.
8: You knew? You knew and you didn't say anything?
9: Caroline, we are alone at sea. We don't have room for this obsession with virtue.
8: It's not virtue. I don't want to lose my family
9: again. We can't finish this house without it.
3: Their argument is intense. But as filmed, there's something off about it. Like many other scenes in this new Little House on the Prairie, it's shot by handheld cameras in extreme close-up and calls too much attention to itself. Also, some of the dramatic plot points that work so well in the books and in the NBC series are less effective here because they're not established or presented as well. The familiar title of Little House on the Prairie may bring lots of viewers to this new version, but I can't say it really resonates, except for the performances of Alice Halsey as Laura and Warren Christie as Mr. Edwards. But I will say that the entire original series of Little House on the Prairie is available to stream on Peacock. And when I dove back in there to refresh my memory, that series really did resonate.
2: David Bianculli is Fresh Air's TV critic. Coming up, we hear from romance novelist Kennedy Ryan. Her characters are the people romance has often left at the margins. Black and indigenous, queer women, people living with disabilities. 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
13: 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Happy Sunday morning. This is Earl Horlick. And the 2025 Wayne Chicken Show takes place through today in Wayne, Nebraska, with dozens of events and competitions, including the Wayne Chicken Show Parade, the National Cluck-Off, the 5K Chicken Run, Hard-Boiled Egg and Hot Wing Eating Contests, and much more. 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Coming up at noon, we have The Pulse. At 1 o'clock, Living on Earth. And at 2 p.m., Brett Hayworth. But let's go back to fresh air right here on Siouxland Public Media. 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

0: This is Fresh Air Weekend. I'm Tanya Mosley. Say the words romance novel and watch what happens. Some people light up, others roll their eyes. Almost nobody is neutral. It's the best-selling fiction in the world, outselling mysteries and thrillers, and yet it's still the genre people feel they have to defend or apologize for. I've always wanted to know, what makes a writer choose a genre that has historically been shunned by critics in mainstream publishing? My guest today, Kennedy Ryan, is one of those writers. And in some ways, her path is typical of the field. For one, Kennedy Ryan isn't her real name. Many romance writers use pen names. She didn't get her first publishing deal until 40, which is also common. 45 is the average age of the genre's most successful writers. Kennedy Ryan's love for romance began in middle school when she'd sneak the books past her mom, who was a preacher. She came back to it after building a career in journalism and autism advocacy. Her characters are the people romance often leaves at the margins: Black and Indigenous, queer women, people living with disabilities, navigating ambition, caregiving, and grief. Ryan builds them the way she once built news stories, by going out and interviewing real people first. Ryan is the first Black writer to win romance's highest honor, the Romance Writers of America Award, known as the RITA. Her best-selling novel, Before I Let Go, is being adapted for Peacock, and her latest book, Score, follows two former college sweethearts reunited while making a film about the Harlem Renaissance. Kennedy Ryan, welcome to Fresh Air.
1: Thank you for having me. I'm glad to be here.
0: The paradox is really interesting to me because millions of people read fiction, but people are so drawn to romance. Romance outsells every other kind of fiction, but critics have been kind of condescending about it for hundreds of years. You looked at romance and decided this is where you want to go. This, you want to go all in. What was it about romance for you?
1: Yeah, I think, like you said, I was young when I first discovered romance. I think it was one of my first introductions to seeing what relationships looked like, besides obviously the one that was in my house, which was very healthy, fortunately, with my mom and my dad. But I liked, I think, the escape of it too. I mean, I was only in the eighth grade, but I liked being transported kind of to another world, and there was a glamour to it, especially then. So this is like the heyday of the Bodice Rippers and Harlequin Presents. And so it was usually a very glamorous kind of setting. And I was living in rural North Carolina with like deer on my front porch, you know. So the glamour of it, I think, really drew me. And just this idea that you could be in another world, and also that just kind of seeing women especially loved and esteemed and at the center of something. I was a voracious reader, so I was reading a lot of things, but romance quickly became my favorite. And I left it a little bit after high school, but in my 30s, I came back because it was an escape. And I think it was a reflection of a lot of hopes and dreams and desires and needs. And I think that's what draws a lot of people to it.
0: Your latest novel, Score, it follows two former college sweethearts who broke up badly a decade before, and they're kind of thrown back together, making a film about the Harlem Renaissance. And Verity is the main woman character, and she's a screenwriter. She also has bipolar disorder. And I don't think I've ever read a book about love and desire from the point of view of a person with a mental illness. How did you come to decide to give your character this type of backstory?
1: I am interested in writing the stories of people who don't typically see themselves at the center of cultural narrative. And, you know, what I mean by that is usually it's not the, it has been the Black girl, the fat girl, the sick girl, the disabled girl. She was the sidekick. She was a secondary or a tertiary character, but she certainly wasn't at the very center. And she wasn't the one who was getting the happily ever after. And I want to take those identities and those experiences and those communities that have been on the periphery of cultural narrative and set them firmly at the center. This is the second book in the series. The first book was a heroine who has lupus. You're not reading a lot about, I mean, not that it doesn't happen at all, but there aren't a lot of romance novels that are focused on women who are navigating lupus, you know, and now
0: yet,
1: women.
0: There are a lot of women who, yes, particularly Black women who suffer from lupus. It's one highest autoimmune diseases. So you've done a lot of research here, mm-hmm, and really trying to figure out not only your audience, but the realities of your audience.
1: Yeah, for sure. And I think a big part of this series and a lot of what I write is there's someone for whom you're not too much. And what I mean by that is we all hope that there is someone who's going to love us through hard times, through bad times, through difficult situations. You know, in Real, the book before this, book one of the series where the heroine has lupus, she's going through a flare, you know, and she's self-conscious because she has lesions and she has bald spots. And her body, she is in a battle. And yet this romantic partner, he's impervious of all of that. Like, he's like, I love you. I'm here for you. I'm going to stand by you. You'd just be surprised at all of the emails and messages and DMs that I get from women who are living with chronic illnesses who are incredibly moved by that, because that is their hope. You know, their hope is that there is someone in real life who will love them that way, you know, even given difficult circumstances that they're navigating in real life. And I want that. You asked, you know, about romance. Romance to me is the genre of hope, and it's the genre of joy. And people sometimes talk about the happily ever after being quote unquote predictable. But every genre has its, you know, these are the boundaries of the genre. These are the things that you can expect from the genre. And it's just that with, you know, romance, it's a happily ever after. Me, especially writing Black and brown and queer and chronically ill and fat people, like when I am writing those identities, that in the real world, a lot of times our outcomes are compromised. A lot of times our outcomes are not as good as other groups. I can create a world where we are guaranteed joy.
0: I want to go back to your childhood for a moment. You growing up in a small town in North Carolina. When you say small, how small are we talking?
1: It was so small that like it would had a phone number for one town. We had a P.O. box. No, a route. We had a route for our mailing address. And I went to school for another town. Like, it was in between small towns. Basically, this is a strip of land that my grandfather owned. And like, as far as the eye could see, it was just farmland that he owned. And he sold off all of these plots of land to put his kids, I think it's 12 of them, my dad will kill me because I get it wrong, but put all of his kids through college. And he only kept a plot of land for each of them. And that was our community. So you're talking about basically a community of my family. It's my uncle living to the left, and it's my uncle living to the right, and it's my uncle, you know, living in front of me, who's raising hogs, and on a Christmas morning brings us a little white cheesecloth bag with slaughtered, you know, sausage. It's pear and peach trees in my backyard. It's, you know, a grapevine. It's cherry trees. It's a garden. My dad coming straight home from work, going straight to like pull collard greens and string beans. I am a country girl, you know.
0: Through and through. It sounds
1: through
0: like
1: through.
0: It. Yes.
1: Through and through. Yes.
0: Your dad was also a college administrator
1: for
0: several HBCUs, historically Black colleges. It's interesting because they feature prominently in many of your books. They often, right, HBCUs are there. Mm-hmm. He was an academic and your mother a preacher.
1: Yes. Yes. Well, I mean, and my mom had a full-time job. She was a dental hygienist, but she also was a preacher. And then later on, that's what she did full-time. And now they're both preachers. Now they have a church together. But I grew up, my dad is such a huge part of why I love language. He has two master's degrees and a doctorate. But my mom is the one who really fostered my love of reading, because she's a big reader. And I'm the classic, you know, before we had screens, I'm, you know, with the flashlight under the covers, reading well into the night. So they're amazing. They, you know, they
0: there's
1: they're a
0: that
1: huge
0: famous
1: shaping force.
0: that famous story that you tell all the time about your mother saying, oh, no, you cannot read right. these types of novels. But do you remember what you were reading and what she caught you reading?
1: You know, and it wasn't even a caught because I didn't know that she would object. I was reading, I don't remember the specific title, but it was a historical romance, you know, and it's got like a woman on the cover with her breasts spilling over the bodice and, you know, a half naked man. And I'm like, look, Mom, you know, I was just like, I love this. And my mother
0: and
1: was.
0: And back in the day, they used to have them along the grocery store checkout.
1: Yes. Yes, absolutely. And I was at the library was like one of my favorite places in the world. And it's not like it was this expansive library and it was this huge selection, but I loved it. You know, it's where I first read Jane Eyre. It's where I first read, you know, all of the classics and Toni Morrison. And, you know, like that's where I kind of discovered my love for language and for reading. And then one day I was like, I was in the eighth grade. And one of my classmates handed me one of the like historical romances. That's how I came into it. Was she handed it to me because she loved it, and I took it home and started reading them. And I didn't even think to like hide it from my mom. I told her about it, or she saw me with it, and she was horrified, you know? And then she was like, you are not allowed to read them, you know, with distance from it. I understand why she was monitoring what I, you know, what I ingested. I completely understand that because we now have parental controls and all of those things. But as an eighth grader, you're just like, I'm going to do what I want to do. I'm going to sneak around and do it if you tell me that I can't do it. So, yeah. But it's a funny story for us now because I did not tell her until I was in my 30s that I had hidden all those romance novels from her. She thought I had stopped reading them. So
0: because after she told you to stop, you continued and then just collected them. So many that you kind of had a little stockpile in your closet.
1: Oh, yeah.
0: Or something
1: in my
0: like
1: closet.
0: That.
1: Oh, yeah. Hundreds and hundreds of romance novels like hidden at the back of my closet behind clothes. And it was like literally in my 30s when I was like, you know, when you told me to stop reading romance novels, I didn't. You know,
0: I want to go to a very, very important pivotal moment in your life that really changed things for you. It was before you started writing fiction. Your son, you have one son, he was diagnosed with autism, 2 years old. And the very next day, your husband loses his job.
1: Yeah.
0: Take me to that week.
1: Oh, one of the toughest weeks of my life. I think because my son is now 25 and 23 years ago, like the landscape for autism was very different than it is now. Like we didn't have a lot of the solutions. We didn't have a lot of the supports, the waivers, the financial support, insurance. Everything was considered experimental. So you're paying out of pocket for everything. And then I think there was just a lot we didn't know. Like literally when the doctor diagnosed my son, he told me that told my husband to give me time to grieve. That's the word he used. And he said, you know, motherhood is going to be just so different than what she thought it would be. And it has been, very different than I thought it would be. I think, you know, autism is a spectrum and it looks different for different people. And my son is very impacted. Even at 25, he's still only partially verbal. You know, he kind of works at his own time. You know, there are certain benchmarks that I thought he would reach when he was 10 that he still hasn't reached or that he reached much later. One of the things I think that this journey has taught me is not to compare myself, my son, our life to anyone else's.
0: Things got really dark. You're in this moment. The healthcare system has not really caught up to what it needs to for
1: right.
0: you as a mother. And the financial impact was just, it was a lot for you in that time.
1: Yeah.
0: Instead of only surviving it, though, you built this advocacy group, then a therapy group for couples going through it. And Kennedy, I just always marvel at people who build the thing they need when they have the least amount of resources or power.
1: Mm-hmm.
0: Yeah. And when did you realize you'd have to build the thing that didn't exist in order for you to to actually survive?
1: Yeah, I think it kind of a lot of times came down to, am I going to pay for therapy or am I going to pay my light bill? And I was like, we shouldn't have to make these decisions. My husband and both of our cars were repossessed. We woke up one morning, the cars were gone. We had to do a short sale on our house. We didn't have food sometimes. It taught me a lot about community too. People just kind of rallying around us and making sure that our family had what we needed. And I just kind of said to the Lord one day, like when I'm praying, I'm meditating, and I'm like, I just don't want anybody else to go through this. Like, I don't want anybody else to have to make these decisions. These are impossible decisions. And I decided to start a foundation. I did not have a lot of money. Like, I was not in a place where people would think, oh, you should start a foundation. I was like, I need help too. But I examined the gaps. People are only getting speech and OT in school. And when it's summer, a lot of those kids weren't getting those services anymore. So I raised money so that we could supplement and that we could pay for that. And then we had a lot of couples were experiencing marital strain, whether it's at the very beginning or people who have been in this a really, really long time and are worn down. We started doing marriage retreats. We also started paying for couples therapy. And then I thought about, gosh, if it's this hard for me and I have a partner, how hard is it for people who are single parents? And then we started programming that was specifically targeting single parents and their entire family, like all of their children. So for me, it was just kind of like a reflection of the gaps that I was seeing.
0: So you're going through all of that, and like, what was it like at night? Then you're sitting at a computer and then writing romance. Is that how it worked, or how?
1: Yeah, you're like, how did we get here? My husband found a job, and it took him away a lot at night. And so it was just me and my son, and this is when he was younger. And a lot of kids who are on the spectrum are fascinated with water. And my son was so fixated on water. He and I would go to this river because we lived in Atlanta at the time. We lived in Atlanta for 20 years. You know, that's kind of home to us for the most part. I would take him to this river in Atlanta every evening, and he would frolic, you know. And as I was sitting there, this community built around a river called Rivermont just started kind of in my imagination, and it became the centerpiece for the first series that I ever wrote called the Bennett series. That just sitting on the riverbank every night watching my son play in the water, I just started dreaming about this imaginary place called Rivermont and this family and, you know, all of, and it became four books, you know.
0: Kennedy Ryan, thank you so much for this conversation.
1: Oh, thank you. Thank you for having me.
0: Romance novelist Kennedy Ryan. She's the first Black author to win the Rita, romance's highest honor, and she's published more than 20 novels in just over a decade. Her latest novel is called Score. Fresh Air Weekend is produced by Teresa Madden. Fresh Air's executive producer is Sam Brigger. Our technical director and engineer is Audrey Bentham. Our engineer this week is Adam Staniszewski. Our digital media producer is Molly C.B. Nesper. 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

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The weather forecast for today calls for sunny skies with a southerly breeze and a high near 91. It's going to be a hot one. For tonight, clear skies with an overnight low of 67. And for tomorrow, Monday, the start of the work week, sunny with a high in the low 90s. Coming up at noon, we have The Pulse. At 1 o'clock, Living on Earth. And at 2 p.m., Brett Hayworth. But up next, The Moth Radio Hour, right here on Siouxland Public Media. 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

0: between the library and various board game tournaments. In junior high, when everybody started playing basketball, I wanted to play basketball too. I started to feel left out. So I went to the library and I checked out a book entitled How to Play Basketball. So I was that kid.
1: 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True stories told before a live audience. I'm your host, Chloe Salmon. In this hour, amateur athletics, funerals, and getting healthy.
2: I started making the smoothie, and I put some kale and a cucumber. And then I thought, you know, I really like grapefruit. So let's put some grapefruit in there. And then I put the peel in as well. All right, here's what I would say about that. Don't do it.
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0: from PRX. This is the Moth Radio Hour. I'm your host, Chloe Salmon. I love thinking up the themes for these episodes and finding stories that fit. But stories speak to us all differently, so why should I get to have all the fun of deciding what unites them? In this episode, you'll hear five wonderful tales. The theme? I'm staying out of it. You get to decide. What common threads do you hear? Maybe I'll tell you what my vote is at the end of the episode, and you'll have a chance to send yours into the Moth. But until then, I'm all ears. Our first story comes to us from Boston, where we partner with public radio station WBUR. Here's Harold Cox, live at the Moth.
1: It was a brilliant idea. At least I thought so. I was going to make a time-lapse photography video of me losing weight. I knew this was the right thing to do. So every day after breakfast, I made four photographs, one facing to the front, and then turn to the right, and then turn to the right, and then turn to the right. So I now had four photographs, and if you put a lot of them together, you would see me turning around kind of like a rotisserie chicken. So I was doing this because I had gained a lot of weight, and it was necessary for me to lose some. So my plan was that I was going to start drinking those god-awful green smoothies. I don't know why people drink that stuff, but I was going to drink them. And then secondly, I was going to ride my exercise bicycle, which, frankly, I'd been using to collect all clothes and lots of dust. And then thirdly, I was going to document this by making this photo exhibit, which would show me going around and around and around like this rotisserie chicken, and I would then be able to see myself get thinner, and I would have an Academy Award presentation. 3 weeks into this project, the bicycle was horrible, because the problem is you go nowhere fast. And I wanted to get off of that thing. And then the green smoothies were really horrible. And I thought, hey, well, maybe I could dress it up. So what I did was, I need to do something that will make this actually all right. I started making the smoothie, and I put some kale and a cucumber. And then I thought, you know, I really like grapefruit. So let's put some grapefruit in there. And then I put the peel in as well.

0: create this PowerPoint that would accompany my presentation. I went to Chicago, and I was in the auditorium, just me and the audiovisual guy. I gave him the PowerPoint flash drive. You know where it's going. He made a mistake, and instead of putting up my brilliant PowerPoint, I looked up, and there was a picture of me. He had found one of those pictures, and my arms were stretched out, my legs were stretched out, naked. Because how else are you going to see the changes that I wanted to see in my body? So I'm having a panic moment, and I screamed to him, and I said, take that down, take that down. He pressed a button, and I started going around. So I'm going around in the circle, and there was a woman who came into the room. She screamed, and she went back out. I don't know who she was. I didn't go back and check, because I need to make certain that we came, you know, we took this thing down. And he wasn't moving quite fast enough. So I went over, and I just yanked all of the plugs out of the thing, because I needed to stop this rotisserie of shame. He and I could not make eye contact the whole time. I went ahead and I had my presentation. I couldn't make eye contact with anybody in the audience. And then I got out of Chicago, and I have actually never been back again. So what I have learned about freedom is that freedom is really when you let go of blunders. And when you learn about your last blunder. So I'm now at a place in my life where I need to lose some weight again. I am going to drink the smoothies. I am going to ride the bicycle. I am not going to take pictures.
1: That was Harold Cox. Originally from Texas, he currently lives in Massachusetts and is a university professor. He loves to tell stories about the simple and goofy things that have happened in his life. Luckily, he says, his life is full of simple and goofy things, as we just heard. I asked Harold if he has attempted a similar kind of fitness chronicle since then. His answer, LOL, I will never, ever do this again. Which, fair. To see a photo of Harold, fully clothed, head over to themoth.org.

0: Our next story was told by Desai in New York City, where WNYC is a media partner of The Moth. Here's Dee.
1: I grew up in China, went to college at a coastal city called Tianjin. Never heard of it? It's okay. Small town, 14 million population. I majored in pharmacy, minored in English. And when I was a senior, I was on track to come to the United States for a biochemistry PhD. A few weeks before graduation, I saw posters all over campus about an English talent competition hosted by a local TV station. Now, Tianjin TV Network is the fourth largest network in China. And being on TV has been my dream since I was a little kid. My first stage was my crib at daycare. Storytelling during nap time, captive audience. Ever since I was five, every night during National Weather Channel, I would be standing by the TV and I would do the weather report to my entire family. I could recite all the cities. My grandpa was very proud. And this was May 2005. I was 21 years old. I knew in about 3 months, I was going to leave my home country, join an intense research program at America's most exciting city, Dallas, Texas. And I've heard the misery of a PhD scientist lifestyle. You spend days and nights working the lab. You're lonely. You're dedicated.

0: And your life is filled with failures and frustrations until that one breakthrough, if ever. So I'm staring at these posters thinking, this is my last chance becoming a TV star. So I applied. See, this English talent competition is just like America's Got Talent. Dumb it down a few notches. And it's to showcase the talent of speaking English. There were a few hundred contestants. Preliminary quarterfinals were held in classrooms and movie theaters. And we had to jump through hoops like reading Shakespeare, reading poetry, group debate, sketch comedy. I was lucky. I got through the first few rounds. And there were 12 of us in the final. And the final took place at the TV station in the studio. There were a room full of audience. And the competition will be broadcasted to the network, meaning whoever is watching this channel at home, they're going to see me on their TV. I was doing fine in the final, middle of the pack, closer to the bottom. But the final program, the last section of the final, it was on improvised speech. Improvised speech, random topics on raffle tickets. I saw the other contestant got things like narrating a basketball game or giving a welcome remark to Australian ambassador. And then it was my turn, and my topic was to pick a random audience member and make a marriage proposal. I was 21 years old. My real majors are romance and boys. I learned English by binge-watching Friends. Making a marriage proposal, that's the only thing I can do. So I picked a cute boy from the audience. I went down one knee, and words started to come out of my mouth. And they sounded good. And somehow in that moment, I became a Monica in Friends from the night where she was in that candlelight room. She was proposing to Chandler. So here I was on stage, one knee on the ground. I looked into the eyes of my future husband. All my life, I never thought I would be so lucky to fall in love with someone like you. With one glance, I see you and only you in the crowd. I was so into it, I started crying. And that cute boy, bless his heart, he teared up too. And he said yes. The crowd went crazy. They stood up and gave us a standing ovation. And I won the final. What came with an award was the job offer. The producer said, hey, you wanna work with us? We're actually starting a new show called East Meets West. It's about English culture, about Chinese culture. It's bilingual, it's for kids like you, it's for expats working in China. You wanna be with us for the summer? I was beyond excited. Before I realized it, I was already out on the field with a crew conducting interviews. And I noticed there were no makeup artists, no teleprompters, and absolutely no assistants. And yes, it was a 9-to-5 job, 5 a.m. to 9 p.m. And on most days, I ate breakfast, lunch, and dinner in the van, just stuffing food in my mouth while going through scripts with a producer, because we were a small show, our budget was very tight. We got to pack everything in. It was not glamorous. It was actually stressful. The work was stressful, but it was very eye-opening. And the people were very good people. kind and wholesome. I was this 21-year-old kid, but everybody took good care of me. They taught me so much, not just about TV production, but also about work ethics and sacrifices. End of that summer, the TV station offered me to stay for full time. That was a bittersweet moment. TV hosting was really fun, and I loved the people, but I've got other plans. I'm putting so much effort preparing for the PhD, I just can't let it go wasted. Yes, I wanted to have it all in life, but sometimes you have to make hard decisions. So, no, I did not become the Oprah of China. But I did get people to call me Dr. D for the rest of my life. Thank you.
1: D-Sai is an investment professional by day, a stand-up comedian by night, and a sailboat skipper if the wind on the Hudson is good. Whether it's for stand-up or storytelling, Dee brings her unique perspectives as an immigrant, a woman, and a badass. Besides the epic proposal that clinched her the win, Dee's favorite part of the competition was group sketch comedy. Her character died in the sketch, but ever the performer, she insisted on being given a set of angel wings so that she could still take center stage. All right, now that we're two stories in, do you have an idea for a theme that unites them? Well, you've got time, because we've got more to go. In a moment, a granddaughter and grandfather learn to love themselves, and a tennis doubles match heats up when the Moth Radio Hour continues.

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0: From PRX, this is the Moth Radio Hour. I'm Chloe Salmon. The theme of this episode is up to you. Two stories down, three to go. Do you have a top contender for a common thread? Let's see if it holds up. I'm rooting for you. Our next story is told by Mercedes Hesselroth, who shared it at a showcase in New York City for our community engagement program, which works with community organizations to help their members workshop and tell stories. Here's Mercedes, live at the Moth.
1: My tata had a reputation as a jokester. When I think of him, the first thing I remember is the twinkle in his eye. He regularly pulled pranks at his office and had a gregarious personality that couldn't be more different than mine. When he was growing up, the people in Cusco called him the boy who laughs, whereas I was chronically shy as a child, quiet, reserved. When I was 7 years old, my mother gifted me a bookmark with 10 ways to develop self-esteem because I had never developed the confidence that I sensed in my peers. I treated myself unkindly and didn't believe that I held any inherent value, so I chased gold stars and titles and achievements in order to search for external validation. But I never had to do anything to prove my value to my tata. He would lift me in the air and tell me I could be president of the United States if I wanted to. In 2019, my abuela, who we call La Mama, unexpectedly passed away, and my whole family was all hands on deck in Peru to be with her when she died and to manage logistics and to take care of my tata. They had been together for 72 years, and his whole world changed overnight. He didn't want to come back with us to the U.S. He was very patriotic and wanted to stay in Peru. He would rather be in charge of his own household than feel like a burden in somebody else's. We, of course, told him that loving him was not a burden, but he didn't believe us. After lots of disagreement, he reluctantly agreed to come back with us to America and stay with my aunt and uncle, even though he didn't speak English and didn't know anybody in the country except for our family. If their places had been reversed, my mom says that La Mama would have had her bags packed before we could even ask her. I remember her as independent and courageous, always going on adventures. In many ways, she was also the opposite of me. To this day, I wonder how I can come from people so strong and feel so small. But I could tell that in this situation, my tata needed more love and support than La Mama would have in order to keep going. On March 12th, 2020, I boarded a plane to Texas, and while I was getting on the flight, New York City shut down. What was supposed to be a week-long visit for my tata's 98th birthday turned into a surprise 6 weeks as air travel stopped and the world shifted under the pandemic. All the gold stars that I had been chasing, like academics and internships and job opportunities, disappeared overnight. My aunt was an essential worker, and my uncle was trapped in Peru, unable to get a flight back home during the lockdown. So I became my tata's primary caregiver and companion during this time. I would administer his medicine, remind him to wash his hands, and translate the news from the outside world. I was laser focused on him. I would hug him and whisper these affirmations in his ear that he never believed. I would say, "Tata, eres precioso. Gracias, hija, por tus ojos que me ven así." Thank you for your eyes that view me this way. He felt like it was just my opinion. "Tata, eres mi persona favorita en todo el mundo." Tú también. Tata, eres lindo, eres hermoso, eres bonito. He'd say, bonito es un pescadito. And it's true. Bonito is the word for pretty and for a type of fish. But I just wanted him to accept my love and accept the compliment. So one day I fired back, well, if you're a fish, then I'm a cow. And it wasn't the first time that I had called myself that. It was just one of many names and insults that I played on the tape in my head over and over in this swirl of negative self-talk. But it was the first time that I had said that out loud. And of course, my tata's hearing aids weren't working as usual. So he said, what did you say? Say it again. I'm a cow. He still couldn't hear me. Again, I leaned in closer. I'm a cow. I'm a cow. I had to say it louder and louder each time and feel it sink in deeper and deeper each time. And it didn't feel good to breathe life into those kinds of words. When Tata finally heard what I said, he replied, oh, of course that's not true. But that bad feeling stayed with me. And Tata had lots of bad feelings of his own. His hearing aids constantly broke. His eye medicine wouldn't always help his vision correctly. His legs were swollen, and he was in lots of pain and had lots of memories. And one day he was far from the smiling man I knew. And he said, los viejitos no valen nada. Rapidito se van a la tumba. And he was saying that it wasn't worth it to be alive at his age, and he wished that he would just hurry up and die. And so I call my mom crying about what my tata has said. And instead of commiserating with me or comforting me, she goes, well, now you know how I feel. Because my whole life she has heard me call myself things like ugly, stupid. And this moment was like a mirror where I could see that I just wanted my tata to feel loved. I wanted him to know that his life had value, and I wanted my love to keep him alive. And it was hard to believe it, but other people like my mom also wanted the same thing for me. In April, when flights came back, I hugged my tata goodbye for what I didn't know would be the last time. I held his hand and told him every affirmation I could think of at once. Tata, eres precioso, eres mi persona favorita, eres creado de Dios, te quiero mucho, eres mi héroe. And he squeezed his eyes shut and shook his head like he couldn't carry all that love inside him. And so in this process of caring for my tata toward the end of his life, I learned that you have to be able to accept love from others, but along with that, you also have to accept love from yourself. This process is still ongoing for me. It's a work in progress, and some days are better than others. But I hope that Tata is dancing with La Mama again, and that he finally now knows how much we all love him.
0: That was Mercedes Hesselroth. She is a Peruvian-American writer based in New York. Like I mentioned, Mercedes came to the MA through a workshop with our community engagement program. This one was with I'll Go First, a nonprofit that uses the power of storytelling and advocacy to foster resilience and promote healing for people affected by trauma around the world. Looking back, Mercedes is grateful for the time she got to spend with her tata at the end of his life. In the uncertainty of COVID, she was thankful to be able to just be present with him, to sit with him, and to hug him. To see a photo of Mercedes and her tata, head over to themoth.org.

0: Have you come up with a theme or themes for you overachievers for this hour yet? Let's see if it applies to our next story, which was told by Tim Lopez at a story slam, also in New York City, where WNYC is a media partner of The Moth. Here's Tim.
1: All right, so it was my freshman year of college, and I was standing on center court at UCLA's fabled Arthur Ashe Tennis Center, where every year the top pros would come and play in the Mercedes-Benz Invitational in front of thousands of fans. But in that moment, the stadium was empty, except for me and my friends Lance, Paul, and Evan. And that night, we took part in what has to be the most amazing, greatest two-on-two doubles amateur tennis game of all time. Now, the teams were chosen at random. It was Lance and Paul versus me and Evan. And this was problematic for a couple of reasons. One was that Evan and I hated each other. We were frenemies before the term even existed. And this was because we were kind of cut from the same cloth, as it were. We were both garrulous, borderline emotionally unstable people who love being the center of attention. And when we all got together, we both thought we were the smartest, funniest person in the room, and we would get into these fights about seemingly innocuous shit that would blow up into these terrible arguments that would never end because neither one of us would ever back down. So, the second reason was kind of more of a tactical one. Even though none of the four of us had played any serious or even semi-serious tennis, Lance and Paul were kind of naturally athletic guys, you know, the kind of guys that just could jump into any sport or any game at any time and make a positive contribution right away. Evan was played baseball in high school, varsity baseball, where he developed a reputation as a talented player but also a complete and total head case. He was known for beaning as many players as he would strike out, which in fairness was kind of a lot. So he was kind of like, you know, a lot of power but no control. And then there was me. You might not think it now, but I was actually kind of a bookish kid. Divided my time fairly evenly between the library and various board game tournaments. In junior high, when everybody started playing basketball, I wanted to play basketball too. I started to feel left out. So I went to the library and I checked out a book entitled How to Play Basketball. So I was that kid. And so, yeah, exactly. I wasn't exactly very athletically inclined. So it was a bit of a mismatch on paper. As we started to play, the game unfolded, it kind of went that direction. They dispatched us handily in the first set, 6-2, and even easier in the second set, 6-1. And I kind of got to the point where they were like, hey, are you sure you guys don't want to like switch teams and make it more fair? And we were like, no. And they promptly went out in the third set to a 5-0 lead. Now, at that point, Evan and I were in total meltdown mode. We were screaming at each other. We were hurling obscenities, often while the ball was in play. After missed points or, you know, unforced errors, we would berate each other on our shortcomings as both tennis partners and as human beings. And the whole thing was just kind of unraveling very rapidly. And I think that they felt bad for us because they kind of took their feet off the gas a little bit and they allowed us to kind of claw back into the game. So, you know, we won one game and then two and then three and then before you knew it, it was 5-5. And at that point, I know they weren't taking their foot off the gas anymore because I saw Lance look over to Paul and he will deny this to this day, but he said, it's time to get down to business. And they touched rackets kind of like, yeah, let's do this. But Evan and I were kind of dialed in, and we kind of figured something out, even though we weren't really conscious of it. And at this point, you know, the thing that had driven us apart, which was our respective refusal to back down, was actually pointed in the same direction. So we ended up winning that set and staving off elimination 7-5. Now, in the pivotal fourth set, something magical started to happen. Evan and I started to cooperate. And so, you know, he was playing in the front, and I was playing in the back, which is, of course, the way you're supposed to play doubles tennis. But what was even more astonishing was what was happening between us personally. We stopped communicating verbally. We actually stopped talking. And what we did was we started communicating more kinesthetically, more with gestures and facial expressions and body language. And to this day, Lance and Paul say it's the longest time they've ever seen either one of us not say a word. And so we ended up winning the fourth set again by the score of 7-5. Now, the fifth set was, and I do not use this term lightly, amazeballs. And after a long, intense battle, we found ourselves a game. We had match point, and it was their serve. And Lance southpaw, served, screaming rocket right to my side of the court. I returned it. Paul, wily as he was, went over and got it, hit another shot right at Evan, who was waiting at the net, sliced the volley down over, forced a glance out to his right. He was able to pop it up, terrible lob. Evan camped under it and was waiting for it, and just smoked this shot right down the center of the court. But Paul, again wily, was waiting for it and returned it to my side of the court. But I was waiting for that. I waited, held back on it, hit a screaming liner right down the sideline. Winner. Game, set, match. It was like a dam of emotion to burst. We immediately started screaming, yelling. We ran to each other. We hugged. We did this dance. It was totally spontaneous. It seemed choreographed, but like so wasn't. And basically carried each other off the court into glory. And looking back on it now, you know, I can see this is a turning point in our friendship, in our relationship. Because after that point, you know, shortly after that game, within a matter of months, we became inseparable. And, you know, we end up, to this day, he's one of my best friends of all time. And I know that it was because of that day when we realized that the only thing we hated more than each other was losing. So, thank you very much.
0: Tim Lopez is a storyteller, national park ranger, and Jeopardy champion based in Southern California. He says he's an extremely amateur athlete, and he approaches competition with the same energy he brings to all of life's pursuits. Enthusiastic, if not always graceful. Tim says he's cooled it with the competitiveness as he's gotten older. But he also wants to get into pickleball, so maybe we wait and see if that cutthroat spirit rears its head again. And since he and Evan are still very good friends over a decade later, it could be an opportunity for them to team up once again and relive that tennis glory. All right, folks, one story left, and then it's time to decide, what's your theme for this episode? In a moment, a story that takes us from Iowa to Cameroon, when the Moth Radio Hour continues.

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2: From PRX, this is the Moth Radio Hour. I'm Chloe Salmon. In this episode, I'm challenging you to come up with your own theme that connects these stories. So far, we've heard about a humiliating tech malfunction, a Chinese reality TV competition, a grandfather, and a tennis match for the ages. They've taken us to very different places, but I bet you found something that they all have in common. Our final storyteller takes us across the globe to Cameroon. Akwi Inji told it at a main stage in New York City, where we partnered with Greenwood Cemetery. Here she is, live at the Moth.
3: Dad died unexpectedly of cancer in the summer of 2021. My seven siblings and I were living all over the world at the time, and we found ourselves scrambling in two fast-paced warp-speed weeks to apply for emergency visas, book flights, hope the visas were approved in time, begin funeral planning from afar, and then prepare for takeoff to Cameroon, where we were all from. Everything happened so suddenly that I didn't really have a chance to process what had happened until I was packing my luggage for the trip. It was July, and I thought about Mom and Dad. They met in 1978 when they were both going to school in Iowa. They got married, they had me, Dad got his PhD, and then we hightailed it to Cameroon, where Dad was from, and where he was actually quite powerful because of the political work that he did. He was a voice of authority that people not only in the country but in different parts of the world respected and also adored. So I lived with Dad in Cameroon until I was about 8 years old, and then my mom and I moved back here to the States. Dad stayed there. And as I was growing up, Dad and I worked together on trying to maintain a transatlantic relationship, but we disagreed on just about everything. And so by the time I was a sophomore in college, Dad wanted me to be an attorney, I wanted to be an artist. We couldn't see eye to eye. We had an argument about it. We stopped talking to each other, and then years of silence went by. By the time he passed away, he and I hadn't spoken to each other in more than 20 years. And I was thinking about that with so much remorse and regret as I was packing. I stacked a set of T-shirts into the suitcase. I stuffed a set of tennis shoes there. I rolled up a pair of socks and stuffed those into a pair of hiking boots. And those hiking boots were brown Timberlands of the 1990s. I'd taken them with me on every solo hiking trip I'd been on throughout my entire adulthood. They'd taken me through Mexico, Sedona, Hawaii, all of the rocky patches in life, literally and figuratively. And as I was packing them, my memory was jogged. I realized that I purchased those boots the exact year that Dad and I had stopped talking to each other. And I bought them because they reminded me of a pair of boots Dad had owned when I lived with him in Cameroon. His were the vintage suede brown hiking boots with the red shoelaces. I bought mine because even though he and I had stopped talking to each other, I wanted something that would be make me feel close to him, remind me that he was still in my life. So I put those in the suitcase, I zipped it up, and then I flew Cedar Rapids, Chicago, D.C., Brussels, Yaoundé, Douala. I arrived in the airport in Douala, and my oldest brother, Gert, was there to welcome me there. And we stacked my suitcases into the back of a 1980s Toyota Highlander. Now, it seems like everybody in Cameroon has some sort of beat-up vintage SUV, because the terrain in Cameroon is really rugged, and it's even mountainous in some regions. Everybody in Cameroon also knows that at that time, it was really dangerous to travel throughout the country due to political unrest and rebel groups that had emerged throughout the country. But despite all of that, Gert and I had no problems getting from the airport to the family home in Chang. It was a six-hour drive. When we arrived in Chang, I was ushered through the gates that were my father's, through the kitchen that was my father's, and into the living room that was my father's. They'd set up an altar for him. There were candles, there was a Bible, and above all of that, there was a framed portrait of Dad, larger than life, just as he would have wanted. There were the twinkling eyes of my childhood, that compassionate and warm smile. This was the man that everyone loved. Word quickly spread that all of Ajaga Enji's children had arrived. And so guests streamed in from all over the country to offer their condolences in person, and they brought with them huge thermoses of food. The home was filled with warmth and the aroma of fried plantains, groundnut soup, coco yams, fufu, and chin-chin. It was also filled with laughter. It was a strange combination of grief and joyful reunion. In the weeks that followed, I spent my days working with my siblings to plan for Dad's many celebrations of life and the funeral and burial that would eventually take place in a little tiny village called Tugi. And Tugi is where Dad was born. For Cameroonians, it's important that you're buried where you're born. It's a matter of being connected to your ancestry, your lineage, the earth, and most importantly, it's a matter of eternal peace. It's your best chance at eternal peace. And during the nights, I spent my time bonding with my siblings over board games and movies and karaoke to, of all things, The Sound of Music. Yeah. There is video evidence of us do-a-deering our way into the night. And then some nights, I chose to just walk around through my dad's massive property alone, room to room, trying to better understand who this man was through the things that he had left behind. One night, I locked myself into his office. That's where he spent most of his time. And it was a huge office. On one of the walls in the office, it was just nothing but photos. Family photos from when I was a kid. And one of the photos was of him and my mom on their wedding day. And she's in her light yellow dress. And he's in his Cameroonian attire. And they're smiling. And they're happy. And then all of the other photos were from our first family portrait session together. And above all of those photos, he had titled this gallery, The Glorious Past. I just sat on the floor and I sobbed. And I poured myself glass after glass after glass of wine. As I looked through all of these photos and photo albums and read the letters that he had left behind, there was evidence all around me that he had loved me. And I was experiencing such a moment of yearning and learning all at once. And then came the night that we were all scheduled to depart from Chang to that family village Tugi as a caravan to bury Dad. And even though all of the extended family around us, they were hustling and bustling and already stacking suitcases in the backs of all of those SUVs, my siblings and I were sort of at a standstill in the kitchen. We were supposed to depart at 2 a.m. It was 11 p.m., but we had done nothing because we had not yet talked about the elephant in the room. And that was that this particular part of Cameroon that we would have to traverse was the most dangerous. And so my uncle Rambo, nicknamed Rambo for reasons you can imagine, and my brother Gert, they called a sibling meeting, and we all huddled together around the kitchen table. And Uncle Rambo's also the resident expert of the rebel groups. And he says, we need to understand the real danger. They don't just kidnap and hold for ransom. They rape. They murder. The danger is real. It is not myth. It is not hearsay. And we needed to be prepared for that. And then he also reminds us that because we are all siblings together and we are children of a very high-profile person, we are making a large and lucrative target. And we are making a target potentially of the entire caravan and, most importantly, we're potentially compromising the possibility of getting Dad all the way to Tugi for his burial. This was a lot. I understood what Gert and Rambo were saying. We each had a decision to make. So Gert looked at me, and he asked if I was willing to make that trek. And I thought about my dad. I'd hoped that I could be at least with him through this part, the very end, in ways that I had not been with him throughout his life. And I thought about the fact that this is exactly the part of the journey that I had packed my hiking boots for. But I also thought about my own kids, and I wanted to make it home safely to them. And so I shook my head no. I couldn't risk it. And the rest of my siblings, they followed suit, and I felt both relief and guilt. But then the next few minutes were very hurried minutes of people who were now able to take the places that were supposed to have been ours. And also what happened is those items that we had each packed for this part of the journey, we were suddenly handing off to the people who were now taking our places. And it's important for you to know that in Cameroon, when you loan somebody something, like somebody says, hey, do you have a t-shirt I can borrow? And you say yes, but you know you're not getting that t-shirt back. It's just a culture of giving, and everyone's okay with that. So my sister gifted Uncle Rambo the machetes that she'd packed in her checked luggage. My brother gifted a cousin a sweater. And then my Auntie Helen, it was determined that she needed a more appropriate set of footwear than the flip-flops that she was wearing, and so she asked if she could use the tennis shoes that I had at the front door, and I said, absolutely, and she tried the tennis shoes on, and they were too tight. And so she looked at me and she said, do you have anything else that I could try? I thought about those hiking boots. I had not been ready to give them up, certainly not permanently, but I looked at her and I said, absolutely, I have something else that you can try. And I walked back to the back of the house, to the bedroom, and I fished the boots out of my luggage. And as I walked back to the kitchen, I crossed my fingers, and I hoped that they didn't fit her. I handed the boots to Auntie Helen. She tried them on. She smiled. They fit. These were good boots, y'all. She could feel it. We hugged, and she joined the caravan wearing my boots. And then the next couple of minutes were hurried goodbyes that I was saying to family members that I hadn't seen in decades and would maybe never see again. Now, those of us who stayed behind, we went to bed, but I couldn't fall asleep. I was thinking about those boots, how they'd gotten me through so much in life, all of those rocky patches. And I realized, actually, all of those rocky patches in life were the kinds of experiences that other people who knew Dad would have called on him for support through, and I hadn't done that. And that made me realize that actually those boots were precisely the thing that I was supposed to send to take Dad to Tugi. So in the following hours, we received updates about the caravan. They'd made it to the halfway point. And then a few hours later, we received another update. They did see the rebel groups along the way, so we had absolutely made the right decision, and I felt better about that. And then eventually, they actually hit their own rocky patch, which was a mudslide. And the SUVs got caught in the mud, and we received a photo of family members pushing the SUVs out of the mud, and in that photo, there was my Auntie Helen, and on her feet were the boots. And then the following day, we received video footage. They'd made it successfully to Tugi. And in that video, there were hundreds of villagers dancing and singing, celebrating Dad's return home. And there were the colors of Cameroon. There was the reds and the greens and the yellows. And there was a grandmother that I'd never met. And there was Uncle Rambo. And there was Auntie Helen. And on her feet were the boots that had made their way home to bury a father. Thank you.
2: That was Akwi Ngi. She's an artist who lives at the intersection of communication and creativity. She most recently led communications for public school districts in Iowa before focusing on art full-time through AquiEngie Design Studio, where she creates abstract paintings inspired by nature. I asked Akwi what her favorite thing about her dad was. She said it was his unwavering desire to see others thrive. And his smile. He had an amazing smile that truly made his eyes sparkle. If you'd like to see that smile, you can head over to themoth.org to take a look at some photos of Akwi and her father, Ajaga Ingi. All right, everyone. I am so curious to know what theme you settled on after hearing the stories. I bet it's just perfect. Just so you don't think that I'm shirking my responsibilities as a Radio Hour host, I did come up with a couple of contenders myself. Reckonings and self-image. Did we match up? Let us know if so, and what your own theme was if not, by hitting us up on social media, at Moth Stories. That's it for this episode. Thank you to our storytellers for sharing with us, and to you for listening and theming. We hope you'll join us next time.

This episode of the Moth Radio Hour was produced by me, Jay Allison, and Chloe Salmon, who also hosted and directed the stories in the show, along with Michelle Jalowski. Co-producer is Vicki Merrick, associate producer Emily Couch, additional community engagement program coaching by Tichelle Gabriel, Juan Rodriguez, and Devin Sandiford. The Moss leadership team includes Sarah Haberman, Christina Norman, Sarah Austin Jeunesse, Jennifer Hickson, Jordan Cardinale, Kate Tellers, Marina Cluche, Suzanne Rust, Sarah Jane Johnson, and Patricia Urena. Moss stories are true as remembered and affirmed by the storytellers. Our theme music is by The Drift. Other music in this hour from Duke Levine, Gaucho, Vincent Peirani, and Emile Parisien, Los Marachucos, and Matthew Halsall. 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

0: This is Siouxland Public Media, KWIT Sioux City 90.3 and KOJI Okoboji 90.7, broadcasting from the campus of Western Iowa Tech Community College. Happy Sunday morning. This is Earl Horlick. For today, expect sunny skies with a southerly breeze and a high near 91. For tonight, clear with an overnight low of 67. And for your Monday forecast, the start of the work week tomorrow, sunny with a high in the low 90s. And it's going to be a hot week. Coming up at 1 o'clock, we have Living on Earth. At 2 p.m., Brett Hayworth. And at 3 o'clock, Wait, Wait, Don't Tell Me. And at 4 p.m., All Things Considered. But let's go on to The Pulse right here on Siouxland Public Media. Make it a great day.
1: From WHYY in Philadelphia, this is The Pulse. I'm Mike and Scott. As a kid, Trevor Ritland loved hearing his dad's stories about traveling to faraway places to search for new species. And one especially captured Trevor's attention.
2: Bufo peregrinis, which means very bright golden toad.
1: A golden toad. It sounded like something out of a fairy tale.
2: The elfin forest where the golden toad lived was this twisted woodland ecosystem at the top of the mountain.
1: And this toad had vanished without a trace.
2: And so now what once seemed like a fairy tale maybe feels a little bit more like a ghost story.
1: What happened to the golden toad? The question sent Trevor and his twin brother Kyle on a quest to find out and to see if the toad was still out there somewhere. On today's show, Adventures in the Wild. First, the news.
3: Live from NPR News in Washington, I'm Dan Ronan. President Trump and others are praising the late Senator Lindsey Graham, who died Saturday night. Graham was 71. Paramedics were called to his Washington, D.C. home for a report of a person suffering a medical emergency. Graham's fellow South Carolina Senator Tim Scott was on CNN's State of the Union.
4: America's lost a true statesman. We don't have many left, but he was a true statesman. But I've lost a friend. It is a morning of mourning for me. It's a powerful reminder that life is fleeting, that we are not here very long.
3: Graham had just returned to Washington after a fact-finding trip to Ukraine. Congress is back in session tomorrow, and with the death of Lindsey Graham, the Republican ranks have thinned even further, making it more difficult to pass important legislation. NPR's Mara Liasson reports.
5: The Republican majority in Congress was already slim, and it just got slimmer. The sudden death of Senator Graham and the absence of Republican Kentucky Senator Mitch McConnell makes Congress's job harder. McConnell has been hospitalized since mid-June, and there's not been a lot of information about his condition. Meanwhile, Congress has to pass the National Defense Authorization Act, plus an emergency supplemental funding request from the Pentagon to help pay for the war in Iran. Both are big priorities on Capitol Hill. President Trump has been demanding that the Senate pass an elections bill, which, among other things, would curtail mail-in voting. But Republican leaders in Congress have told him they don't have the votes to pass it. Mara Liasson, NPR News.
3: The U.S. military overnight conducted new airstrikes against Iranian targets, and Iran hit several of its neighbors in the Middle East, including Kuwait, Oman, Jordan, Qatar, and Bahrain. The repeated fighting in the last week has put the fragile ceasefire and talks for a permanent end to the war in jeopardy. NPR's Carrie Codd is in northern Israel. She has the latest on the back-and-forth military action concerning the Strait of Hormuz.
6: On Saturday, Iran said it fired warning shots at a container ship attempting to transit the strait. And this was along a southern route that hugs the coast of Oman. According to media accounts and videos, that ship caught fire and the crew was forced to abandon it. The U.S. and the U.N. have been encouraging ships to use this alternative route. It's away from the coast of Iran. Iran insists that this is a violation of the Memorandum of Understanding that the U.S. and Iran signed last month.
3: A heat wave is expected across much of the country this week. Two-thirds of the nation could be impacted. Temperatures are forecast to be 15 to 25 degrees hotter than normal from the southwest to the Great Plains before the heat wave eventually moves into the East Coast. The National Weather Service says record temperatures could be reported across the country. This is NPR. Two people were shot and killed, four others wounded in Toronto Saturday in what police thought was an active shooter situation, but it was actually a gun battle between two people who were targeting each other. The shootings took place at an annual Latin American cultural festival, which draws thousands of people for live music, dancing, food, and performances. The final four teams in the FIFA World Cup are now set in the quarterfinals. France will play Spain. England will face the defending champ, Argentina. NPR's Becky Sullivan reports.
7: Saturday's two games both went to extra time. First, in hot and muggy Florida, England outlasted Norway in their thrilling, hulking star striker, Erling Haaland. The 23-year-old English phenom Jude Bellingham scored both goals in a 2-1 victory to send the Three Lions through. In Kansas City, Argentina was taken to the brink yet again. Switzerland went down a man after a video review led to a second yellow card for forward Braille and Bolo, yet they clung to a 1-1 tie for the rest of the second half and much of extra time before Argentina finally took the lead. Superstar Lionel Messi did not score a goal, breaking a streak of 9 straight World Cup games in which he had found the net. Still, he has 8 goals overall for this tournament and now 2 more chances to score even more. Becky Sullivan, NPR News, Kansas City.
3: AAA says the price of gasoline is up as the war with Iran has resumed. Unleaded regular increased more than 7 cents this week to $3.87 a gallon. Diesel was up 11 cents to $4.88. The increases in price come even as demand for gasoline declined last week as people drive less after the 4th of July. It's NPR.
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1: This is The Pulse, stories about the people and places at the heart of health and science. I'm Mike and Scott. The lights were dimmed, the chairs set up, and twin brothers Trevor and Kyle Ridland knew their dad, a biologist, was about to tell them a great story. Something as magical as a Grimm's fairy tale.
2: This story does feel like a fairy tale, and that's almost the way that it was presented to us when we were little kids in the glow of our dad's old whirring projector that he had set up in the living room of our house.
1: That's Trevor. And one of their dad's stories especially captured the boy's imagination about a mythical creature, the golden toad.
2: And I remember seeing this bright orange toad light up the room, and I was just enthralled by it. It's this otherworldly species. Toads are usually this kind of dark, muddy brown color, non-miraculous, meant to blend into the earth and not be seen. And then you have this bright orange toad with this great name, Bufo peregrinus, which means very bright golden toad.
1: The golden toad lived high up in the mountains in the cloud forests of Costa Rica.
2: The elfin forest where the golden toad lived was this twisted woodland ecosystem at the top of the mountain, and it was twisted and bent from the wind and the rain. It's always wet, it's always foggy and misty.
1: And deep in the forest, only for a few weeks out of the year, hundreds of these golden toads would come out of the shadows and mate in the shallow pools of rainwater, lighting up the forest like little fires.
2: And that was where the golden toads would emerge and congregate to mate and lay their eggs in those little ephemeral pools.
1: Until one day, the golden toad vanished, never to be seen again.
2: And so now what once seemed like a fairy tale maybe feels a little bit more like a ghost story.
1: A ghost story they couldn't forget.
2: Because you have this species that was so tied to this place, and they were so connected, and then you have that toad disappear.
1: It felt like the golden toad was tempting them to go on their own adventure to find out what happened to it and if it was still around. Many adventurers and researchers feel a call of the wild, a force tugging on them to go explore, to climb. climb distant mountains, venture into faraway forests, and discover or rediscover something, a creature, a place, some new clue. On this episode, Adventures in the Wild, from the mythical golden toad to raging elephants and poisonous snakes. To get started, let's hear more from Trevor and Kyle Ritland. As they got older, they both got interested in wildlife preservation efforts, and they decided to investigate what happened

0: already conceptualizing it as this myth, this lost species.
1: Trevor says nobody really knows who first discovered the golden toad.
2: A lot of indigenous groups kind of moved through this area before it was settled in the contemporary period.
1: In the 1960s, an American biologist named Jay Savage visited Monteverde in Costa Rica, and a local man told him,
2: "Hey, there's these bright orange toads up in this cloud forest ecosystem," and he didn't believe him.
1: The local brought Jay Savage a golden toad in a jar, and the biologist asked him,
2: "Did you paint this toad with orange paint?" Because nobody had ever seen a species like this before, and he just didn't believe it.
1: A few months later, Jay Savage traveled up the wind-battered and rainy mountain and got to see the golden toads for himself.
2: And collected a number of these toads and described them scientifically for the first time. And it wasn't long after that until photos of the golden toad started appearing in like National Geographic magazine, local photographers like Michael and Patricia Fogden publishing photos of this bright orange species that nobody had seen anything like. And it kind of became a famous toad, which there aren't a lot of famous toads, so it's cool to be a famous toad. And so it became kind of a world-renowned thing, and people would visit Monteverde in order to try to see these toads, and you even had stories of collectors trying to sneak golden toads out in jars so they could sell them on the black market pet trade.
1: Describe the area where these toads were seen and observed, because it is a very limited space. So what does it look like? How do you even get there?
2: So the golden toads, their historic breeding grounds are in an area called Brillante, above the town of Monteverde, Costa Rica, which is itself kind of isolated at the top of this mountain. It's in the Tilarán Cordillera, and it's right on the continental divide. And so the golden toads existed kind of on this knife's edge right at the top of this mountain range. And the original observation of their breeding area was just 5 miles long, quarter of a mile wide, very small space. And in that dwarf forest, what they call Bosque Enano, stunted, wet, misty forest where rain pools would collect in the root hollows of trees. And that was where the golden toads would emerge and congregate to mate and lay their eggs in those little ephemeral pools. And it really was on the knife's edge of existence, literally and metaphorically, because while it was at the top of the ridgeline of the continental divide, it also existed in this really kind of perfect alignment of environmental conditions for this species. And as those conditions shifted, it was really difficult for the golden toads to adapt. So, for instance, in the field notebook of Marty Crump, who was one of the biologists who was observing the golden toads right around the time of their decline, she observed just the rain pools that had collected in the root hollows where the eggs were laid evaporating because it was a drier year than it had been in the past, and desiccated eggs and just no continuing emergence of tadpoles for those species.
1: The decline of the golden toad was swift and dramatic. In 1987, biologists observed about 1,500 of them.
2: That's a lot of toads.
1: The year after, in 1988, they saw only one golden toad. In 1989, again, just one.
2: And that is widely reported to be the last time that the species was ever seen. It was certainly the last time it was photographed.
1: Why did they disappear? Here's Kyle.
3: Yeah, I mean, that was part of the detail of the story that really drew me into this, is the golden toad was killed. It was murdered by some force of nature, and for the longest time, the question was, what?
1: Other species of amphibians were disappearing as well, not just from Costa Rica, and researchers across the globe soon zeroed in on a suspect, a pathogen called the chytrid fungus.
3: And through their investigation, confirmed that this pathogen was in play in all of these disappearances. But in the golden toad's case, the golden toad was already gone by the point that this fungus was discovered. And so there were no bodies discovered in the golden toad's case. They were gone before they could ever be found. And that was really part of what we were looking into with this project, to understand, okay, if we conceptualize this as a murder mystery and chytrid as this killer, did it act alone?
1: In addition to this fungus, Trevor says biologists suspected something else was at

0: play, a changing climate. This was in the early days of climate science, but these biologists had noticed differences.
1: Changes in mist frequency, or the rising altitude of the cloud bank, that in other areas of the world might not have those huge significant impacts, because if the cloud bank rises, a toad who lives in that cloud bank can, you know, go higher up the mountain.
0: But the golden toad couldn't do that.
1: They lived at the top of their mountain, at the edge of their range, and so small changes in the climate, they just couldn't adapt to. There was no more mountain left for them to climb.
0: Trevor says the changes in climate and the fungus forged a deadly collaboration.
1: Chytrid is the bullet that killed these species, but climate change pulled the trigger. Climate change made this chytrid fungus a more effective killer, whether that was enabling the spread or stressing amphibians and making them more susceptible to it. And Kyle and I often, between ourselves, kind of talk about it as like a strangers on a train situations. Like, these two killers didn't set out to work together. They just ended up making each other more effective. And we're looking at both of those issues right now as major threats to our species. We're on the, you know, outside edge of a global pandemic that's made a dent in the human population, the same way that chytrid made this huge dent in amphibian populations. And so that, to me, makes the story of the golden toad and its extinction feel all the more immediate to us.
0: As much as Trevor and Kyle had heard about the golden toad as kids and learned about its demise as they got older, one thing seemed clear. This toad was gone for good. But Trevor says some part of him wanted to believe otherwise.
1: Could they still be out there if we went there at just the right time? The weather conditions were just right. Could we, you know, discover a revenant population of golden toads?
0: A local man, Eladio Cruz, said that he had seen a golden toad in 1991, further away from the place where they had originally been observed.
1: So that's 2 years after the golden toads were widely believed to be extinct in Monteverde. And so in 2021, we were coming up on the 30th anniversary of Eladio Cruz seeing golden toads at this distant mountaintop. And it felt like a pretty good time to go back and see for ourselves if they were still there. And it felt a little bit like opening a Pandora's box or searching for a holy grail that you weren't sure what was going to happen if you drank from it. So there's a part of me that has always wanted to rediscover the golden toad, because it would mean a lot in terms of propping up the conservation efforts that have happened in Monteverde after the decline of the golden toad. There's a really great grassroots conservation ethic in Monteverde that has snowballed over the years to protect these vast swaths of forest. And to be able to say that the golden toad, this species that we thought was extinct, is still out there because we've protected this forest, would be so validating for those conservation efforts. There's another part of me, the little kid inside of me, that really just wants to see this toad for myself. And so that sort of siren song of the golden toad kept me up at night. Then there's another part of me that is not so sure the golden toad coming back would be a good thing. Collectors descending on that mountain and changing the personality of Monteverde and endangering those very forests that we spent so long to protect. Aside from just the fact that if this golden toad is still out there, then it's hanging on by a thread. And it's survived this long without human interference. And can we help that species at this point, or can we only interfere? And I'm not sure that we could bear to lose the golden toad twice if it came back a second time. So these are all the, you know, conflicting emotions and things that are swirling around in our minds as we are traveling back into this forest to see if we can find the golden toad 30 years later. And it's this very remote site. Maybe a ranger from the reserve would walk these trails once every couple years, but nobody had ever been back to this site at the right time, at the advent of the first rains, to try to find golden toads.
0: And Kyle, what were your biggest impressions from that journey?
2: Yeah, I mean, as Trevor described, it's such an otherworldly
1: place. When the sun went down and the flashlights and headlamps were turned off, I've never been anywhere darker than that. And I mean, the phrase, you can't see your hand in front of your face, is a very literal description. And it's, you know, it's how it felt internally as well. I mean, we were off the map. We had talked about this for the longest time and what it would mean to find it, what it would mean to not find it. And then we were there. And we were there with the folks who, if the golden toad was out there, would be the ones to find it. And, you know, it felt very untethered up there on the ridgeline in the forest.
0: Yeah, and I'm sort of like torn whether we should give away or not.
1: Do a spoiler alert for anybody listening.
0: What happened, Trevor?
1: So we were there at the right place at the right time and there for a number of nights, looking in all the right places, and no golden toads decided that they wanted to be seen by us those evenings. I want to be very careful with how I phrase this, because I don't want to imply that the only way to find hope in this story is the idea that the golden toad is still out there, because I think we can accept the disappearance of the golden toad. We can come to terms with that. And I, in many ways, have for years and years and years, you know, I would say I still think the golden toad is still out there. And part of me does believe that. And that's because these forests are big and these toads were hard to find when they were abundant. And so absence of evidence is not necessarily evidence of absence. That's what I like to tell myself with this story. Just because we were not able to find the golden toad when we were out there at this site doesn't necessarily mean it's not there. But if it's not there, I'm okay with that. And the reason I feel that way is because of all the other species that we did find when we were out there. There's species of frogs that disappeared from that area of the Pacific slope for decades after the golden toad disappeared that we found out there. The brilliant forest frog is one of those. Discovering that species while looking for the golden toad sort of felt like finding this revelation we were not looking for. And so if the golden toads are out there, that's great. I hope they are. I hope they're living under a night sky, not seen by humans, happily undisturbed. And if we never know of their existence, that does not diminish their existence in any way.
0: After their big adventure in Costa Rica, Trevor finally got to see a golden toad, preserved in a jar at the National History Museum in Los Angeles.
1: The experience of sort of looking this lost frog in the eyes was one that I will not soon forget. I wish that we had the ability to speak to each other. I wanted to know what it would have said to me if it could communicate, but I was really just left with this sort of comfortable grief, a feeling like the circle had closed. It's where the story began, and I was able to.
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2: I'm Paloma Beltran, Nuts and the Future of Food, next time on Living on Earth from PRX.
4: 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Happy Sunday afternoon. This is Earl Horlick. And taking place at 2 p.m., the then and now duo comprised of singer-guitarist Barbara Sabella and fiddler Brett Preheim will be performing at the Betty Strong Encounter Center. They'll be bringing new life to oldies by the Gershwins, Rodgers and Hart, Hoagy Carmichael, and many, many more. And the 2025 Wayne's Chicken Show is taking place in Wayne, Nebraska through today, with dozens of events and competitions, including the Wayne Chicken Show Parade, the National Cluck-Off, the 5K Chicken Run, Hard Boiled Egg, and Hot Wings Eating Contests, and much more. Go to chickenshow.com for more details. Coming up next, we have more from The Pulse right here on Siouxland Public Media. Make it a great day.
0: This is The Pulse. I'm Mike and Scott. We're talking about adventures in the wild and the quest to better understand wildlife. About 10 years ago, Kim Frank was at a new stage in her career, shifting from advocacy work to then being a stay-at-home mom, and then to writing, capturing the experiences of explorers for a magazine. She loved hearing stories about her friend Jody's work. Jody is a photographer who travels all over the world. One day they were on a hike together, and Jody told Kim about a trip she took to the India-Nepal border.
5: And she said, "You should have seen it. There were these elephants, and they were kind of hunkering down in this small patch of trees. And at a certain time each night, they would come out from those trees right at dusk and move in a herd to another patch of trees through the village." And she said, "When I was there, I saw all these people had ridden out there with their motorcycles and packs, and they were all yelling and trying to get photos, and they start, you know, throwing stuff at them so that they can get better selfies. And the poor elephants were just trying to move from one spot to another. And in the process," this is happening across India, "about 400 to 500 people are killed a year by elephants, and about 150 elephants are also being killed in human-related incidences, like being electrocuted with downed wires."
0: Kim was intrigued by the story and asked Jody to go back to India with her to write about it. But when they got there, no elephants could be found. It wasn't the right season.
5: So every two seasons, maize and rice, October, November, and May, June, the wild elephants come in, kind of deviating off of their ancient migration routes, where human settlements are growing faster and faster and bigger and getting too close to their roots. And the elephants are drawn in by the scent of the ripe crops. And they know that if they eat those crops, they can have more nutrition faster than it takes to move themselves all the way through a forest that has depleting resources.
0: So they thought, why not go to the elephants, leave the city, and trace their ancient migration route? But they would need some help. Producer Nicole Curry interviewed Kim Frank about the adventure that followed. Here's her story.
2: The mission at hand was simple. Find Parbati Barua,
5: the queen of the elephants. Parbati is a former princess, and she is renowned for catching her first wild elephant with a lasso while riding on a captive elephant's back at the age of 14. And she used to be a maut, one of the only female mauts in the world, which is an elephant caregiver.
2: Parbati was the key to all things elephants.
5: So about 25 years ago, a writer named Mark Shand had written a book and done a documentary about and with Parbati Barua. And she took Mark Shand on elephant back on her elephants through the jungle and traced the Asian elephant migration route with him, taught him how to be a maut, and illuminated the human-elephant conflict story by tracing the route on elephant. Well, Jody and I really had this idea that couldn't we recreate that 25 years later and see what has changed?
2: To their surprise, Kim and Jody managed to get a meeting with Parbati through a friend. They drove a few hours to meet her.
5: And this car pulls up, and this tiny force of a woman steps out. She's wearing a red blouse, a traditional Assamese brown sari, and she has her hair pulled back and oiled, and a red bindi sticker, crimson, in the center of her forehead on her third eye. And she feels regal. So we sit down, we have tea, we introduce ourselves, and Jody says, "Parbati, we are a big fan of your work, and we would love very much to learn from you. We are a photographer and a writer doing a story about Asian elephants and humans, and you're the most knowledgeable person, and would you be willing to let us tell your story? And she sips her tea and sets it down on her saucer, and she looks through us and says, yes. And we just were shocked that she said yes. She said yes. And so we're like, okay, what now? And she said yes. So she says yes. And now we're quiet. And I blurt out, well, we want to, is there a chance that we could ride with you on your elephants through the Asian migration route like you did with Mark Shand? Is that possible? And she says, yes, it is possible. And then we're ecstatic. And so then we say, well, when? We are free starting tomorrow. And she laughs, but not like a ha-ha, that's so funny. Just a very soft, like, heh-heh. Like, heh-heh, no. She said, I'm on my vacation, and then I have work to do. You can come back in August or October. Well, it's May. And I get it, but I'm thinking, I have children. I can't just fly back to India and I'm going to lose the story. And what am I going to do? And so we drive back and we don't get to see the elephants.
6: In the moment, this was really disappointing. But Parvati was their best shot at having someone guide them through the ancient migration route. So they accepted the request from the princess and returned to India in August, making this trip number two. Kim and Jody met Parvati at a camp with other elephant caregivers. They were prepared this time, ready to spend an entire week. That was until she asked them this question on day one.
5: What is your plan?
6: If you remember, they told Parvati their plan during the last trip. Trace the elephant migration route. Watch her work.
5: And we just kind of look at each other and look at her and we say, well, we want to document you doing your work. And she looks at us and kind of turns her head and says, no, I don't have any work to do. I am just here for you. And we're thinking, okay. And then she said, and I would like a list of interview questions so that I know exactly what you're going to ask me. And then we will meet tomorrow. And we were stunned. Now, the project was going to change. And while Jody was kind of still hoping for an elephant journey across the migration route, it was looking less and less like it was going to happen. At this point, I'm sort of realizing that I've fallen down a rabbit hole, but I'm so invested in her story that when I get a chance to meet her at her ancestral home in Assam next spring, I jump at the chance.
6: Making this trip number three, this time without Jody. But Parvati seemed no longer interested at all in tracing the elephant migration route.
5: By the end of that time with her, the well had kind of run dry.
6: Kim wanted to go back to the drawing board, but she had promised this photographer in the area that she would visit a nearby village. His name was Avijan Sahar, and the village had an abandoned tea garden, which was now home to leopards.
5: He wanted me to write an article about this story, and I was, really resistant because I thought, no, I'm here for the elephants. I want to learn about the elephant story, not the leopard story.
6: But the leopard story was the elephant story. Twice a year, wild elephants would deviate from their migration route, come into the village, and rest in the tea garden, sometimes leaving the garden damaged, depleting the villagers' source of income. Then leopards would take over.
5: And so I saw what the villagers were living like, and I was able to interact with community members in a way that I hadn't done yet.
6: It was all pretty shocking. Homes had been damaged by elephants.
5: And so it was a little tiny crack in the door for seeing what else is out there and how I wasn't really telling a full story or seeing the full story myself. So then that became, of course, the hook. I wanted to come back in October, November, so that I could see the conflict in real time from the villager perspective.
6: Insert trip number four.
5: At the beginning of October, I get this text saying, Kim, the elephants are starting to come. You need to come now. So I pack up everything. I go back, and Abhijan Saha takes me to experience the high conflict area. We're going to be out all night, and I am going to be sleeping in the village.
6: They planned on taking a motorcycle out to the conflict area.
5: As we're getting ready, I put my helmet on. I'm very happy to have it. Abhijan says, what's in your backpack? Why is it so full? And I say, well, I have a sleeping bag in there in case I need to take a nap because we're going to be out all night. And he's like, you cannot sleep. You can't sit. You've got to be ready to run at all times. Run. You have to run fast. Can you run fast with that backpack? You need to let some things out of it. And I'm like, no, I'm not. So I emptied some things. And he's like, you can't have sandwiches. The elephants will smell it in your backpack. I'm now feeling a little bit worried because I know the elephants can run like 30 miles an hour. I can't. So I'm feeling a bit unprepared for the danger that we're about to experience. So I get on the back of the bike and we set out. We're riding and then we go past this area and I can smell this. It's like urine mixed with earth, mixed with like this acrid, earthy, deep, permeating smell coming out from the woods. And Abhijan says, can you smell that? And I said, yes. He said, that's an elephant in must. And what I know about must is that must is a testosterone excretion that leaks from male elephants' eyes, like their ducts on the side of their eyes. And when an elephant is in must, it's a hormonal testosterone 60 times their normal testosterone levels. And these elephants are typically highly sexualized, highly agitated, very violent. Even there have been known cases of them killing calves in their kind of sexual frenzy of must. And now we have an elephant in must in the forest next to us, and that's this unknown as we launch out into the night. So Abhijan says, you know, get your flashlight. You need to shine your flashlight in the forest at all times because elephants can come out of the forest and they'll knock us over, and you cannot take that risk. So we have to make sure we can see where they are.
6: And that's when they started to hear firecrackers.
5: So it's illegal to kill or harm an elephant in India. And the only way to kind of shoo elephants out from the crops is with sound. So people use firecrackers, or the forest department will come and use sirens, megaphones. The villagers sometimes create these illegal, I'd say they're like pipe bombs. It creates like a fireball with sound. So now we're hearing all these sounds, and we stop, and there's some farmers, and they're sitting around, like they're yelling at the field, and there are young guys that are clearly just in it for the sport of it. And they're just like, wah, and throwing rocks. And the smoke, when they shoot the sound bombs, the smoke comes out. So I'm feeling like I'm standing on a battleground right now. But when I look out onto the field, past the smoke, I see maybe six elephants, female elephants with some babies. And they're just eating. Like, they're eating the crops, and they're doing it really calmly, really peacefully. And there's a strange feeling.
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7: I'm Peter Sagal. 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
4: 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Happy Sunday afternoon. This is Earl Horlick. Okoboji Summer Theater is presenting Sister Act now through today. The feel-good musical comedy is based on the hit 1992 film, featuring original music by Tony and Oscar winner Alan Menken. This musical was nominated for 5 Tony Awards, including Best Musical. And the Sioux City Community Theater will be closing out its 78th season with the beloved Rodgers and Hammerstein musical Sound of Music in performances now through July 26th. In 1938, Austria, an exuberant young governess, brings music and joy back to a broken family, only to face danger and intrigue as the Nazis gain power. Coming up at 1 o'clock, we have Living on Earth, at 2 o'clock, Brett Hayworth, and at 4 p.m., All Things Considered. But let's go back to The Pulse right here on Siouxland Public Media.
0: This is The Pulse. I'm Mike and Scott. Instead of venturing out into the wilderness, some people bring wildlife into their homes.
10: Reptiles and amphibians are a really common exotic pet. You know, wildlife is oftentimes sold, for example, to tourists as products. You might see like a seahorse on a keychain, for example, or turtle shells.
0: That's conservation ecologist Ryan Almeida. He observes the global wildlife trade, and he teaches environmental science at Villanova University near Philadelphia. Ryan says tens of thousands of species are traded globally in a thriving marketplace. And is it legal or illegal or both?
10: Yeah, definitely both. I think there's quite a lot of focus on the illegal wildlife trade, especially when we think of conservation implications. I think you'd think of sort of like illegal poaching of something like elephants, for example, right? And that certainly is a big part of the wildlife trade. But the legal wildlife trade actually dwarfs the illegal wildlife trade in terms of scope. Some estimates suggest it's about 10 times larger in terms of the quantity of animals traded and the sort of economic value of it.
0: Exotic pets make up a sizable chunk of this marketplace. Okay, I'm probably being naive, but I kind of assumed that a lot of the pets that we see in the pet store or that I might be able to get at some weird pet show, that they are bred in captivity.
10: Yeah.
0: Do they get caught in the wild?
10: The vast majority of the stuff you'll see if you went to, for example, a reptile expos, and they're a really interesting and neat experience. If you're an animal lover, you're interested in these species. The vast majority of those animals are going to be captive bred, right? And that's a good thing because, we don't want to de facto assume that trade is threatening a particular species, right? We know that trade can lead to species extinctions, but in some capacities, in some contexts, trade does not threaten species with extinction and can support livelihoods, can support important cultural practices.
0: Now, you have studied the impact of wildlife trade on different species and species diversity. What are we learning about that?
10: We know that wildlife trade, generally speaking, like exploitation of populations, does typically lead to populations declining. Again, not in all circumstances, but a recent study showed that if you compare populations of the same species, some of which are exploited for whether it's hunting for meat or for more broad trade, versus non-exploited populations, we see declines of about 60% in those populations that are exploited. So we do know that trade does impact populations. A lot of my work, and especially what I've been thinking about increasingly, is how we sort of scale beyond the population to the ecosystem, right? So we know that maybe compared to other things that threaten species like climate change or habitat destruction, the patterns of wildlife trade are really interesting because they're based on people's preferences, right? If we take the exotic pet trade, for example, we like certain animals because they have distinctive patterns or because they reach large body sizes or because they're easy to care for, right? And so we're selecting for species with particular traits that we really like, and those traits don't just sort of emerge randomly in species, right? They're the product of these species' evolutionary history and sort of the selective pressures on these species in their native environments. And so what that means is we might be sort of systematically hitting certain groups based on traits we like that have sort of important functional traits in their environment. A great example in birds would be color, right? We know that color is potentially, or in many cases, associated with the foraging strategy and the diets of certain species. Birds might eat fruits, for example, and be able to incorporate those pigments into their plumage. On the sort of flip side of that, drab birds tend to be seed eaters or forage out in open areas. They're drab so they can sort of be more camouflaged and avoid predators, right? And so there are these potential linkages between these aesthetic or sort of human desired traits that animals have and the traits that make them important to their ecosystems and sort of support the structure and functioning of our environment.
0: Ryan says monitoring wildlife trade for pets is difficult. There are lots and lots of pet shows, but now so much of that trade has moved online. What are some of the craziest creatures you have found for sale?
10: Yeah, I mean, you'd be surprised what you see for sale. Green anacondas, which are the largest snake in the world, are regularly for sale at reptile expos and in some pet stores. There are many venomous snakes for sale, rattlesnakes of different species, mambas, which are a group of snakes that are highly venomous, found in African countries. Giant alligator snapping turtles are one that you'll see, not super commonly, but commonly enough. And these are sold alongside your more common reptiles like ball pythons and bearded dragons, crested geckos, things that you or somebody you know might own.
0: And what's the appeal? Just, you know, what have you learned about why do people want to have, especially, you know, I'm thinking about these snakes.
10: Yeah.
0: Like, I don't want that in my house.
10: Yeah. Part of this is going to be just the sort of like aesthetic appeal of these animals. They're interesting morphology, beautiful colors or patterns are oftentimes very cute, especially turtles, which are sort of an increasingly popular pet and one that we're pretty concerned about from a conservation perspective. They can also be great companions, right? There are, there's a famous species of lizard, the Argentine black and white tegu. They're sort of affectionately known as puppy lizards online because they'll sit on your lap like a lap dog and they'll cuddle with you. They're pretty big. They can get up to maybe 5 feet in length. They're a little bit challenging to care for, but the trade-off is you have a reptile that essentially can act like a puppy in some ways. And that can be hugely influential, especially to people who are seeing these on social media platforms like TikTok or YouTube or Instagram. There's sort of an emerging space of reptile influencers who show off their pets online. That makes people want them.
0: Ryan says the exotic pet trade has led to massive ecological problems when species escape from homes and back into the wild.
10: We know Burmese pythons are a famous example in Florida that were introduced as a part of the exotic pet trade, had been released into the environment, some by individual owners, also by a hurricane that hit in the 1990s that destroyed a breeding facility, and they've been decimating mammal diversity in the Everglades ever since, so this big apex predator snake. I think one that's like a quite interesting topic right now are goldfish. You know, we don't think about goldfish a lot, right? They're one of the most common aquarium fish that people own, something you get for your kid when they want to have their first pet, right? But a lot of the times, just like any other species, people don't want them anymore and they dump them into local waterways. And we've increasingly seen in waterways all throughout the United States that goldfish are, one, getting to sort of massive sizes, right? And so they're not sort of staying these tiny little fish that you can keep in a bowl in your house, but actually getting quite, quite large, but also potentially decimating or at least impacting local environments, local ecosystems.
0: Ryan says before you buy an exotic pet, make sure the source is reputable. Get a sense of how big this animal will get and if you can actually support that size. Also, keep in mind that some of these creatures live really long lives and might actually outlive you. Ryan Almeida is an ecologist and he teaches environmental science at Villanova University near Philadelphia. That's our show for this week. The Pulse is a production of WHYY in Philadelphia. You can find us wherever you get your podcasts. Our health and science reporters are Alan Yu and Liz Tung. Charlie Kyer is our engineer. Our producers are Nicole Curry and Lindsay Lazarski. I'm Maiken Scott. Thank you for listening.
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11: I'm Maria Hinojosa. This week on Latino USA, the coca leaf from illicit status to indigenous origins.
12: I learned that there's a whole international movement to destigmatize and decriminalize the plant.
13: Hay que hacerlo con mucho respeto.
12: Outsiders, non-indigenous folks, have to approach coca leaf traditions with a lot of respect, he says.
11: That's this week on Latino USA.
4: 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Happy Sunday afternoon. This is Earl Horlick. For today, expect sunny skies with a southerly breeze and a high near 91. For tonight, clear skies with an overnight low of 67. And for your Monday forecast, tomorrow, the start of the work week, sunny with a high in the low 90s. And for the extended forecasts, well, it's going to be kind of a hot week with highs in the mid to upper 90s. Coming up at 2 p.m., we have Brett Hayworth. At 3 o'clock, Wait, Wait, Don't Tell Me. At 4 p.m., All Things Considered. But up next, we have Living on Earth right here on Siouxland Public Media. 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

0: 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I'm Ainsley O'Neill.
1: And I'm Paloma Beltran. 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
2: Ever since the end of the last ice age in the Northern Hemisphere, these trees have been staple foods in North America, in Europe, in Asia, Northern Africa, the Mediterranean, the Middle East, this incredible range of cultures.
0: Also, peatlands appear to be expanding as the Arctic rapidly warms.
3: Plants are fascinating ecosystems. They happen all over the world, from the poles to the tropics. And basically, they are very wet ecosystems that, because of being wet, they store a lot of carbon on the soil.
0: Those stories and more this week on Living on Earth. Stick around.

0: Live from NPR News in Washington, I'm Dan Ronan. Republican Senator Lindsey Graham of South Carolina is dead. He was 71. Graham's office said he died Saturday night after a brief sudden illness. NPR's Sam Greenglass reports.
1: Since his election to the Senate in 2002, Graham has become known for promoting muscular military intervention abroad. And his judiciary chair played a key role confirming Supreme Court Justice Amy Coney Barrett. Around his own bid for the Republican presidential nomination in 2016, Graham called Donald Trump a bigot and said Trump would destroy the GOP, but has since become one of the president's closest allies. NPR asked Graham about that evolution in 2019.
2: He's proven to me that he's been a better president than I thought he would. I had very low expectations. But what he does is he listens to people, including me and others.
1: Trump called Graham one of the greatest people and senators I have ever known. South Carolina's Republican governor can immediately appoint a replacement. Sam Greenglass, NPR News, Washington.
0: President Trump says he's ordered the military to conduct wide-scale bombing against Iran should Iran assassinate him. However, there's no automatic process that allows the president to trigger a military attack. That decision would be up to Vice President J.D. Vance. While not addressing the specific concern on ABC's This Week, the U.S. Ambassador to the United Nations, Mike Walz, did discuss those kind of plots that he says are always a concern to the president.
3: They have operatives here in the United States. Plots are ongoing, but our intelligence community, the FBI, our law enforcement entities are absolutely on top of it.
0: Saturday, Iran's new supreme leader vowed to avenge the death of his father, who was killed by airstrikes in the first hours of the war. Investors on Wall Street are headed for a busy week with a slew of earnings from major banks and also a critical inflation report expected. NPR's Rafael Nam reports.
4: Earnings season is kicking off again, and major banks from Bank of America to JP Morgan are set to report their results this week. Netflix will also report its earnings. Investors are also looking forward to the latest inflation report out on Tuesday. Consumer prices have surged in the past few months, mainly as energy prices have spiked over the war with Iran, and Federal Reserve Chair Kevin Warsh is set to testify before Congress as part of the traditional semi-annual event. It will be a great opportunity to hear what he makes of the current state of inflation and the economy. Rafael Nam, NPR News.
0: Democrats in Maine have 2 weeks to select a new candidate to run against incumbent Republican Susan Collins, the previous nominee. Graham Plattner officially ended his campaign over the weekend. This is NPR. Democratic Senator Sheldon Whitehouse of Rhode Island says whistleblowers have detailed what they say are rushed renovations, corner cutting, and other construction-related problems at the Kennedy Center since President Trump's hand-picked board of trustees took over. Whitehouse says the report shows there have also been no bid contracts, no response from the Kennedy Center to the report. The head of the World Health Organization says the agency is facing complex challenges as it tries to deal with the Ebola outbreak in the Democratic Republic of Congo. Michael Koloki has the latest.
5: In a statement, the WHO's Director General, Tedros Ghebreyesus, said that insecurity in the Congo continues to hamper efforts by his team to respond to the outbreak, adding that mistrust among community members also poses a challenge. Earlier last month, a report by Congolese authorities said the presence of armed groups in parts of the country was continuing to limit humanitarian access to several areas that either had been hit by the Ebola outbreak or were at risk of being affected by the disease. Meanwhile, the UN's World Food Programme warned today that the outbreak in Congo could lead to a sharp increase in severe hunger in the country. For NPR News, I'm Michael Kaloki in Nairobi.
0: Flooding in Missouri has killed one person, and first responders rescued more than 200 children and staff at a summer camp in the central part of the state. As much as 12 inches of rain fell Friday night and Saturday morning, washing around the roads near Camp Tom Sauk in Lesterville, Missouri. This is NPR News.
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7: 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Happy Sunday afternoon. This is Earl Horlick. For today, expect sunny skies with a southerly breeze and a high near 91. For tonight, clear skies with an overnight low of 67. And for your Monday forecast, sunny with a high in the low 90s. Now let's go back to living on Earth right here on Siouxland Public Media.
8: PRX and the Jennifer and Ted Stanley Studios at the University of Massachusetts Boston, this is Living on Earth. I'm Paloma Beltran.
9: And I'm Ainsley O'Neill. Midsummer in the Northern Hemisphere marks the dead of winter in Antarctica, usually a time when temperatures plunge and the surrounding ocean ices over, nearly doubling the continent's size. But this June, scientists found Antarctica's west coast was missing a chunk of sea ice the size of France. For more on this, we reached out to Ted Skambos, a senior research scientist at the Cooperative Institute for Research in Environmental Sciences at the University of Colorado Boulder. But he joined us from a visit to family in Hawaii, where he must be defrosting after all his Antarctic research. To start, I asked him how unusual it is to see this lack of ice in midwinter.
10: Ordinarily, this area near the peninsula, that's the part that points up towards South America on the map, that area to the west side of the peninsula has extremely low sea ice for midwinter. There's no ice forming along this very long coast on the western side, and that's extremely unusual. Unusual in the last 50 years or so of keeping records on Antarctica, and probably for a lot longer than that. What's been going on is that there's a very strong wind pattern that's pushing warm air from the South Pacific into this part of Antarctica, and the ice simply isn't forming. Now, the other part of this, and it's a little hard to know which comes first, they're probably both happening together. The surface of the ocean is also unusually warm, and that also has to do with how the winds are pushing the ocean water around Antarctica. So ordinarily, that area in Antarctica would be frozen over completely, and everything would be adapting to the fact that there's a big ice layer over the ocean. The climate would be a lot cooler on the coast because the air has to come from the ocean, then cross a frozen ocean for hundreds of miles, usually, and then hit the continent. Now you're seeing this warm, moist air come straight off the ocean and hit the continent and dump a lot of snow. In particular, the area south of South Africa has seen enough extra accumulation to mostly offset how much ice is being lost in some other parts of Antarctica. And we still think that there's a slowly evolving catastrophe on the ice sheet in other parts of Antarctica. But for now, the total mass is close to balanced for the last few years.
9: When you think about how massive Antarctica is, it does make sense where you can hear that some parts were seeing more snow this season and some parts were seeing much less ice than you would otherwise.
10: Yes, that's true. It is a continent-sized area. And in fact, I often describe it as being sort of like Australia with Indonesia and New Guinea, all of it buried under ice. And different sides of it experience different circulation patterns and ocean currents. There's one major current that surrounds Antarctica that goes from west to east. It's pushed along by the wind. In fact, the name of it is the West Wind Drift. And that has a big influence on the local climate, wherever it comes up close to the coast or backs away from the coast. In fact, there's also a vertical component, but deep in the ocean, different things are happening.

0: Chandler seems to be getting a lot of this deeper, warm water that's reaching the thickest glaciers, melting them and causing them to speed up so that they flow outward and lose ice. They deflate faster than that ice is replaced by snowfall in that area. As I said, you take Antarctica as a whole, the last few years it's been in balance, and there's a lot of discussion about how persistent that's likely to be going forward. But in the long term, we know from ice core records in the past ice ages and warm periods that in general, a warmer planet means a smaller Antarctica and a higher sea level. And that's what we can anticipate in the long term going forward.
1: Now, Ted, a lot of your work focuses on the Thwaites Glacier, which is the widest glacier on Earth, as I understand it. It's in West Antarctica, and it's sometimes referred to as the Doomsday Glacier. How is the Thwaites Glacier faring here in 2026?
0: Well, unfortunately, it's right at the center of this problem I've been talking about, with the warm ocean water reaching the coast of Antarctica. The glaciers adjacent to Thwaites are also experiencing the same thing, and their losses are not insignificant. But the way the landscape is underneath the ice sheet makes Thwaites the critical glacier for losing a huge area of ice in Antarctica. Now, I like to say that it's a slow-moving catastrophe. It's not a doomsday. It's more of a doom century or two. Still, the amount of sea level rise that will occur from the loss of ice in this area, and we think it's already underway, and we're pretty much the models are showing that we're committed to losing the ice. It's just a question of whether we're fast enough to stretch out that loss to several thousand years versus dumb enough to keep forming the planet and seeing it collapse very quickly, a century or two. Thwaites is really the biggest player, the biggest wild card in sea level rise in the future. Warming oceans, which makes the water expand, that's a big part of what will happen, and Greenland melting, especially surface melting, water running off of the top of the ice sheet into the ocean, another big player. But both of those are fairly easy to predict and forecast. They'll scale with the warming planet pretty predictably. Thwaites is less predictable, a lot less predictable in terms of when and how this ice is really going to come off the continent.
1: Well, when do you feel like the rest of the world will start to feel the consequences of this rapid ice loss, whether it be the sea ice or the glacier ice? When is the rest of the world going to feel it?
0: Unfortunately, human beings need a catastrophe. And there's this steady drumbeat of events that have actually more or less convinced the American public that climate warming and climate change are real. I think the heat wave in Europe, heat waves in the United States, hurricanes, those things, they have a cumulative effect on opinion. And I think we're there in the U.S. just tipping over into, yeah, this is really happening and we might need to think about this sooner rather than later.
1: Well, when we talk about the dimension of this that is about sea level rise, you'll always see passionate talkers from low-lying island nations who are, you know, is quite literally their doorstep, their front yard is at risk.
0: Nicely put. Yes, the ocean is at their doorstep, and there's an interesting reason why those islands are actually the ones that are jumping up and down the most. You see, sea level rise on Earth is not uniform. It won't just be like a bathtub slowly filling up evenly around all of the coastlines. Almost unfairly, the areas that are losing ice the most will actually see sea level drop near those coasts. It's a little bit complicated, but because you're losing literally trillions of tons of ice, that continent is not pulling the ocean against the coast as much as it used to. The gravity from that ice sheet is lower than it used to be because that mass went into the ocean. The net effect is that the band of the tropics around the middle of the Earth, near the equator on either side, up to about 30 or 40 degrees latitude both sides, will see more than its share of sea level rise. And those islands in the Indian Ocean and in the Pacific Ocean, they're going to see about 30% more sea level rise than the rest of the world does. It's unfortunate, and that's why that's such a critical problem. And, yes, they've got nowhere to retreat to. I mean, I don't want to be flippant, but

0: There's Baton Rouge for New Orleans, but there's no higher ground for the Maldives.
1: Ted, what's something that you want people to keep in mind when they hear a story like this?
0: I realize that it's a Debbie Downer talk to keep going down this road of hammering home how at risk the future appears to be. But the fact of the matter is we have the technology that we need in order to radically slow the pace of sea level rise and the pace of warming on Earth. We're committed to some warming for quite a while. But in terms of solving the issue of greenhouse gas emissions, we're really there. And between solar and wind, and I don't want to eliminate new forms of nuclear power that may well be a part of it, we can do this without continuing to put heat-trapping gases into the atmosphere. The solution is right there in front of us.
1: Ted Skambos, a senior research scientist at the Cooperative Institute for Research in Environmental Sciences at the University of Colorado Boulder. By the way, in addition to the carbon-free energy that Ted mentioned, Earth's trees are also powerful tools in the fight against climate change.
2: And you can hear more about carbon sequestering forests in some of our recent episodes on the Living on Earth website. That's LOE.org. And let's not forget about the carbon storage potential in soils, especially peatlands. That's coming up after the break on Living on Earth. Stay tuned.
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4: 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Coming up at 2 p.m., we have Brett Hayworth. At 3 p.m., Wait, Don't Tell Me. And at 4 o'clock, All Things Considered. And at 5 p.m., On the Media. But up next, more from Living on Earth right here on Siouxland Public Media. 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
1: And I'm Ainsley O'Neill. 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We'll talk on Zoom with Amy Bowers-Cordalis, Yurok activist and attorney, about her book, The Water Remembers, My Indigenous Family's Fight to Save a River and a Way of Life. 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That's loe.org/events. See you there.
2: Millions of years before humans worried about climate change, the planet had already devised its own way of removing carbon from the atmosphere. In oxygen-deprived wetlands all over the world, dead plant material accumulates instead of fully decomposing, gradually forming peat that locks away its carbon. Over millions of years, peat eventually fossilizes to become coal. It's how the planet has sequestered carbon to cool down since the much hotter times when dinosaurs roamed under palm trees near the North and South Poles. So recent findings that peatlands are expanding northward as the Arctic warms might sound like good news. But it's not that simple. And one problem is time, since it takes millennia for peat to sequester large amounts of carbon while we are burning fossil fuels far more quickly than the Earth can absorb. One of the researchers studying the changes in peatlands is Angela Gallego Sala, a professor and biogeochemist at the University of Exeter in the UK, who co-authored a 2026 study on Arctic peatland expansion. She's also a lead author for the IPCC, the Intergovernmental Panel on Climate Change, and spoke with Living on Earth's Jenny Doering.
5: So, Scotch whiskey fans might perk up at hearing the word peat, but when it comes to the peatlands that you study, what exactly are they and why are they significant?
6: So, peatlands are fascinating ecosystems. They happen all over the world, from the poles to the tropics, and basically, they are very wet ecosystems that, because of being wet, they store a lot of carbon on the soil. So they are basically defined by all of that carbon that accumulates as undecomposed organic matter, that means plant matter, on the soil.
5: And these places, peatlands, they are places, as you say, where plants don't really decompose, or they decompose very slowly. So they build up a lot of carbon over time, carbon from the photosynthesis that the plants have been doing. What is the scale of the carbon that these peatlands contain?
6: So they basically all together, they contain more carbon than there is in the atmosphere, or more carbon than all of the forests of the world combined. So
5: wow,
6: that is a lot of carbon.
5: That is a lot. And Angela, your study found that peatlands are expanding across the Arctic. This is part of a phenomenon known as Arctic greening. What's causing this?
6: So as the climate is warming, all of the biomes are expecting to be shifting polewards. So in the case of the Northern Hemisphere, northwards, or higher up the mountain if they're in a mountain setting. And peatlands are similarly, or they could be similarly, shifting northwards. So we had a project that explored this possibility, and we found that indeed some of the peatlands in the Arctic are expanding. And this is because basically in the very high latitudes, plants have a very short window in the year where they can grow. As the climate is warming, that window is expanding. And so you get more input into the system, more carbon into the system. And if those systems are wet, then they can, maybe the decomposition processes are slowed down enough to accumulate this peat.
5: I think anybody who's a gardener in many northern latitudes would understand, you know, I can't grow here in Boston vegetables for quite as long as someone in San Diego. So these places are getting warmer. The Arctic is getting warmer as the climate changes, and it's warming very quickly, as I understand. And then what's the role of moisture, rainfall?
6: Yeah, so this is the tricky part, that for other ecosystems, we expect the biome just to shift northwards. But for peatlands, the biome relies on really the soil being wet all year round. And the precipitation predictions are less certain. So we know less well how that will change. But even with that uncertainty, that most of the predictions say that the Arctic will become wetter. So it is likely that these peatlands will move northwards. But as you say, moisture will be key. So if the areas are waterlogged, they will become peatlands. And if not, they will become something else, probably boreal forest or whatever. The boreal forests are also moving northwards, for example.
5: So, of course, peatlands are an important carbon sink. They are these places where the plants build up, where that carbon builds up. But I understand that this expansion of peatlands that you're documenting in the Arctic, that actually could become a source of carbon that could contribute to more warming over time. Why is that? Can you explain that sort of paradox for me?
6: Yeah, so there is kind of like two hypotheses. So one is that because a lot of the Arctic is now under permafrost, so that means frozen, and that will thaw, that all that thawing will release the carbon that is now in the soil, and that carbon will be released into the atmosphere, and therefore, you know, it will contribute to warming. But our observations and our hypothesis is kind of saying, okay, that will may be the case for some parts of the Arctic, but for some parts of the Arctic, if they are wet enough, then that will not be the case. And they will be actually taking up carbon from the atmosphere. And both might be true because, you know, the Arctic is complex and these landscapes are complex and there will be dry parts of the landscape and wet parts of the landscape. And also, I would also say that there are other considerations that we, of course, need to be aware of with climate change. That is not just the warming, but the extremes. And so we could have things like fire, for example, that could be an element that could tip the ecosystems into becoming sources, for example. So, yes, we are documenting an expansion, but that doesn't mean that, great, we can warm the earth and, you know, nothing will happen. Actually, warming the earth can have, let's say, unwanted consequences beyond the greening of the Arctic, I would say.
5: Right. I mean, it sounds like you need a lot of moisture for these peatlands to form. But then let's say we get, you know, several really hot, really dry years, those peatlands dry out. Maybe there's even fire that happens. And we've seen a lot of increasing fires in northern regions and boreal forest regions, especially. And then that contributes to a whole lot of carbon going into the atmosphere.
6: Exactly. And that's the kind of real possibility for a lot of these peatlands, you know, not just the Arctic ones, but as you say, the boreal ones, they are suffering from more frequent fires. And this is something that is in some ways, well, unprecedented in the sense that these wet ecosystems don't normally catch fire if they're in a good climate, you know, in a favorable climate.
5: Angela, we've reported previously on the show about zombie fires, and I believe we were talking about, you know, when permafrost thaws and dries out enough, and then maybe the forest above it catches fire, and the soil itself, that carbon in the soil, that actually can catch fire and then be smoldering even throughout the whole winter. To what extent is that part of the concern here with peatlands? If they dry out, they could become these zombie fires.
6: Yeah, so this is very real for peatlands all over the world, also in the tropics. So in the boreal area, but also in the tropics, when they are drained for agriculture, we also get these zombie fires, basically smoldering away. And, you know, there is no visible flames and therefore much harder to contain, much harder to stop. So, yeah, it's a real concern for peatlands, I would say, all over the world, because, you know, they are very good at taking carbon away from the atmosphere. But actually, this is a very slow process. So it happens over millennia. And these fires are releasing the carbon very fast. So all of the good work that the peatlands have done over all of that time is suddenly lost in a matter of months or whatever, you know. So really, this is definitely a concern for peatlands all over the world, I would say.
5: There's a lot of different complicated things happening here. Some expansion of peatlands, as you've documented. How are you and other scientists responding to these findings, and what are your next steps?
6: So I think as a scientist working in the natural environment and trying to document changes due to climate change, I think there's a profound sadness, really. I mean, I love peatlands and I love that they're expanding in the Arctic, but I'm still sad, you know. The fact that they're expanding is because we have a rapidly changing environment. We haven't mentioned them, but there is a lot of people that live in the Arctic and their ways of life relies on having frozen ground and frozen seas. And, you know, their way of life is going to be profoundly affected by these changes. So I think it's not just me, but any of my colleagues that works in the natural environment witnessing all of these changes and kind of monitoring these changes, I think there is a part of us that is really sad. But on the other hand, I'm a born optimist and I think nature is extremely resilient and that we still have time to do something about it and to reverse these changes. And in a way, that's why my chapter in the IPCC is talking about what are the consequences of not doing something about climate change, and can we reverse if we go too far in terms of temperature? Can we reverse that? And if so, how costly that is and what is possible and what is not. But I think sadness is probably a part of my job. I also very much enjoy my job, I have to say, and I enjoy very much working on these systems. But yes, I think we live in this kind of contradictory joy for studying the ecosystems that we love and sadness to be witness to what is happening, really.
2: Angela Gallego Sala is a professor and biogeochemist at the University of Exeter and a lead author for the Intergovernmental Panel on Climate Change. She spoke with Living on Earth's Jenny Dory.
1: The long days of summer and freedom from school bring some kids the chance to explore the outdoors, sometimes with wildlife encounters. Living on Earth's Don Lyman shares one of those memories from his boyhood and how it took on a new dimension later in life.
7: The winding course of Little Creek formed the boundary between Marine Corps Base Quantico and the town of Triangle, Virginia. On one side of the creek was the base golf course, bisected by the main road leading into Quantico. On the other side, beyond the tangle of greenbriars and blackberry brambles that lined the creek bank, was a small southern town. Carefully manicured fairways, tidy red brick government buildings, and a gate guarded by armed Marine Corps sentries in their neatly pressed uniforms contrasted sharply with the older homes, overgrown lawns, and even the occasional shack and triangle. The water in the creek was clear, but littered with discarded bottles, bits of paper and plastic, and slabs of broken concrete. Yet for young boys with a love of nature, it seemed like paradise. Little Creek provided a place for my friends and I to explore, a mysterious world where we could find all manner of curious creatures. Our dads were Marines, and we lived on the base. My friends Tom and Junior were brothers, 12 and 13, respectively. Steve was 12, and at 14, I was the oldest of our intrepid little group of budding biologists. We shared an interest in nature and wildlife, especially herpetology, the study of reptiles and amphibians, and we loved to go exploring. Carefully traversing steep banks of eroded soil to the stream below, we'd spend hot, humid summer days splashing through the cool, shallow waters that flowed gently over sand and gravel. Shade from big oaks, tulip trees, and sweet gum that towered over the creek protected us from the hot sun. We flipped over rocks and pieces of concrete along the edges of the creek to see what treasures might be concealed beneath. Striped queen snakes, feisty little water snakes, frogs, salamanders, crayfish. It seemed there was always some new discovery that awaited us. One summer day, we came upon a large snapping turtle that had crawled up onto a sandy bank at a bend in the creek. Its shell was nearly a foot and a half long, and the turtle probably weighed about 30 pounds. With a hooked beak, sharp jaws, and a powerful bite, snappers can be dangerous. So we kept a safe distance while we observed the ponderous reptile slowly making its way toward the water. Plodding along with its legs fully extended and its long, sawtoothed tail dragging behind it, the snapper looked prehistoric. Suddenly, from behind us, someone shouted, "Catch that turtle! Don't let it get away!" Startled, we turned to see an old man with white hair and a scraggly white beard hobbling toward us on a cane. A little black dog followed close behind him, barking furiously. The man lived in a small shack in Triangle, a couple hundred feet from the creek. By this time, the turtle had reached the edge of the water. "Grab him! I can eat him for dinner!" the old man shouted. We were torn between disobeying an adult and not wanting the old man to kill the turtle, not to mention the danger of trying to capture such a large snapper. "Just grab him by the tail and drag him up onto the bank," he commanded. Junior and I tentatively waded into the water, exchanging knowing glances, and made a half-hearted effort to catch the snapper, dancing around and grabbing at its tail as the turtle slipped into a deep pool and disappeared under a tangle of partially submerged tree roots. I felt relieved that the turtle was safely out of reach. "I could have et him for my supper," the old man grumbled. "We tried to catch it, but it got away," I nervously replied, feeling badly that I wasn't telling the truth. "You should have grabbed it," the old man said as he walked away. "I felt bad for him," I told Junior. "Maybe he didn't have anything to eat." "Me too," Junior replied. "But I didn't want him to kill the turtle. Me neither, I said. Me neither. In the summer of 2010, I headed south from New England for a reunion with Junior at Quantico. We'd both become teachers, among other careers. Junior at the high school level, and myself as an adjunct college professor, and we still shared a fervent love of herpetology. We spent several wonderful days exploring our old boyhood haunts, including Little Creek, searching for reptiles and amphibians like we did when we were kids, this time accompanied by Junior's oldest son, Dane, who had recently graduated from college. Over 40 summers had passed since our youthful adventures at Quantico. The old man and the shack he lived in were gone, and the young boys who once explored the creek had long since grown into men. Walking along Little Creek brought back memories of the snapping turtle incident. Reflecting on our experience, I realized that perhaps our encounter with the old man went much deeper than the inner turmoil between obeying or not obeying an adult, and even beyond not wanting to kill another living creature. On another level, the encounter represented a clash of cultures between our middle-class world on the Marine base and the poverty on the other side of the creek. It brought forth the stark reality that while some people enjoy nature for its recreational, scientific, and aesthetic value, others may depend on it for their very survival. It was a hard lesson and a tough choice for young boys to make. But even looking back through the experienced lens of adulthood, I still don't think I could have brought myself to help kill that turtle. To my friends and me, Little Creek was a refuge, not only for us, but also for the creatures that lived there.
1: That's Living on Earth's Don Lyman.
2: Coming up after the break, with fiber, protein, and healthy fats, nuts can be a great part of a human diet. 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
4: 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Happy Sunday afternoon. This is Earl Horlick, and taking place at 2 p.m., the then and now duo comprised of singer-guitarist Barbara Sabella and fiddler Beth Preheim will be performing at the Betty Strong Encounter Center. They'll be bringing new life to oldies by the Gershwins, Rodgers and Hart, Hoagie Carmichael, and many, many more. And the 2025 Wayne Chicken Show is taking place now through today in Wayne, Nebraska, with dozens of events and competitions, including the Wayne Chicken Show Parade, the National Cluck-Off, the 5K Chicken Run, Hard-Boiled Egg and Hot Wings Eating Contests, and much more. 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
1: It's Living on Earth. I'm Ainsley O'Neill.
2: And I'm Paloma Beltran. Much of the world's staple crops of corn, wheat, rice, and soy are grown in massive monocultures. Backed by subsidies from the U.S. federal government for nearly a century, this form of food production continues to be incentivized, despite negative environmental impacts like habitat destruction and the massive amounts of fertilizer, pesticides, fossil fuels, and water it often involves. Much of that grain is fed to livestock with a huge carbon footprint, and our food system accounts for as much as a quarter to a third of global greenhouse gas emissions. But there may be a more sustainable way to feed our growing population if we're willing to learn from an ancient, largely forgotten food system. Elspeth Hay is the host of the Local Food Report on WCAI and the author of Feed Us with Trees, Nuts and the Future of Food. And she joins me now. Elspeth, welcome to Living on Earth.
8: Thank you so much for having me. It's exciting to be here.
2: So tell me a bit about how you grew up. You know, what stories about humans and their relationship to the land were dominant in your culture?
5: So I grew up in Maine with two parents who were bird watchers. And we spent a lot of time traveling around the state of Maine looking at birds in different habitats. And I learned about the ways that bird species were really well adapted to the places where they lived. I remember learning about crossbills and how they had these mandibles perfectly adapted to extracting conifer seeds from the trees where they lived, sapsuckers drilling neat little rows of holes into maples and birches. And then we would come home from these sort of field trips to different ecosystems and get our food from the grocery store. And as I started to get older and make my way through school, I realized that the way that we were getting our food was really different and was actually destroying these same ecosystems that all of these wild species depended on. And I definitely couldn't have articulated it as a kid, but I always had this sense of wrongness and of feeling like, what is wrong with our species? Why don't we fit into our habitat in the same way that these other species do? It didn't make sense.
2: And Elspeth, you're the host and creator of the Local Food Report, which airs on the Cape and Islands NPR station. So clearly you think a lot about food and where it comes from. What got you thinking, hey, maybe there's a better way of doing this?
5: Yeah, I get to talk to farmers and fishermen and policymakers all the time, and it's pretty rare that I hear something truly kind of revolutionary that catches me in a new way. But about 6 years ago now, a friend sent me a link to a TEDx talk by a woman in Greece named Marcy Mayer. And she said that acorns, which I had always seen as a nuisance in my yard, are edible and are human food, and not just edible, but actually one of our oldest human foods and a superfood. And that got my attention. I live in Cape Cod, in the Cape Cod National Seashore, and I am in a forest that is completely surrounding me of oak trees. And so I had always seen these acorns falling in the yard and around the house as kind of a nuisance, maybe food for squirrel and deers, definitely not a human food source. I had never heard of people eating acorns. And I was shocked that all around me all this time had been this food source, while I had been seeing these trees and this protected land as basically an impediment to food production, because I had always understood food as coming from farmed fields. So that was a big moment of discovery for me. And I immediately started trying to learn more, not just about acorns, but also about some other nut trees, once I started to realize how many different options there were for growing food on nut trees.
2: So what has the role of nut trees been historically for Indigenous people here and beyond?
5: So all over the Northern Hemisphere, in an incredibly diverse range of cultures, nut trees, including oaks, chestnuts, walnuts, pecans, hazelnuts, a huge range of nut trees, have been staple crops. So that means they're growing everyday foods like today we would consider wheat or corn or soy or rice a staple crop. And the history of these nut trees as staple crops actually stretches back much farther than grains. Ever since the end of the last ice age in the Northern Hemisphere, these trees have been staple foods in North America, in Europe, in Asia, Northern Africa, the Mediterranean, the Middle East, this incredible range of cultures. And people have learned how to have a relationship with these trees that ranges from intense cultivation to a more semi-feral cultivation. But when you look at archaeological records in Japan, for instance, you see the size of chestnut burrs increasing because of human interaction with trees. When you look at North America, you see indigenous peoples here in a variety of different cultures using fire to keep trees like oaks and hickories dominant on the landscape. People have relied on these foods as a major part of their diet.
2: And also that part of the genocide against indigenous people here in America was focused on destroying their food systems, specifically nut trees. Can you talk to us about that? You know, how did that history lead us to where we are today?
5: Yeah, I think, you know, when I was a kid, I was taught settler history, which the basic version is Europeans came to this continent and it was tragic, but a lot of indigenous people died from diseases that we brought. And so the land was sort of ours to take. And that story could not be farther from the truth. There were millions of indigenous people killed by Euro-American settler soldiers as we moved across this continent. And a lot of the fighting was really focused on destroying food systems. So here in the East, that looked like enclosing woodlands so that areas that had been nut producing and tended as game woodlands, as nut woodlands, were divvied up into private property and farmed instead of being allowed to be owned communally. So that system spread west with the killing of the bison, and it moved all the way to the Pacific coast into an area where acorn tending and oak tending as a staple food crop was really prevalent in a lot of California, present-day California, before Euro-Americans got there. And there was this system that the government came up with to incentivize basically a system of forced farming to get indigenous people to stop tending these tree crops and to move toward row crop farming. They had a system called allotment, and allotting agents went onto indigenous land, indigenous reservations, and told people that if they didn't farm the land, it would be taken by white settlers, and that legally they had to farm the land in order to gain title to it. So they forced people, you know, not only was there so much violence and so many other culturally insidious ways of enacting genocide on indigenous people, but there was also this forced change in food production, and it was so tied to so much of the other violence. And food is so culturally important and so ecologically important and tied to so much of how we see ourselves and, you know, what creates a culture. And so targeting that was another way of targeting indigenous people and forcing them to assimilate to Euro-American settler culture.
2: So what does the cultivation of nut trees look like, and how does it compare to our industrial agriculture?
5: So it's pretty different and also almost exactly the same, which is kind of a confusing answer. But the ways that it's different, let's start with that. When you're tending an industrial agriculture field, you are turning over the land. So that process is emitting carbon dioxide. And when we think about the way that land is managed, that is a really big contributor to the climate chaos that we find ourselves in today. In contrast, when we tend these trees as staple crops, we are allowing them to keep their roots in the soil year after year, decade after decade. Some of these trees can actually live for hundreds, if not up to 1,000 or more years. And every year that they are staying present on that land and in that soil, they're sending carbon into the ground instead of releasing it out. So from an environmental perspective, that alone is a pretty big difference. But biodiversity is also incredibly important to the health of our ecosystems. And in a lot of cultures, traditionally, some of these nut trees, in particular oaks, have been called the tree of life. And I think we tend to think of that as like a quaint, beautiful phrase, but it's actually very literal. Scientists now are beginning to understand that some plants host a lot more biodiversity and foster much more life in their ecosystems than others. And oaks, in most places where they occur, are the top life-producing trees. So it's also really different in terms of biodiversity. You know, a monoculture of soy versus an oak tree creates a very different habitat and has a very different impact on the collection of species that's around it. So that's what I mean when I say they're very different. They have very different impacts on life cycles of our ecosystems. But they're also very similar in the fact that the jobs that we do to tend these tree systems are almost exactly the same as the jobs that we need to do to tend these industrial fields. We need to keep down weeds. We need to prepare the earth for the crop to seed well. We need to make sure that there's enough nutrients and that we're fertilizing the land. We need to control the water cycle, make sure things are getting enough water. but we are doing those jobs really differently. So same jobs, different tools. On an industrial farm, you know, those jobs might be done with pesticides and an irrigation system and a tractor, whereas in a lot of traditional nut tending systems, those jobs are done either with fire, which is an incredible recycler of nutrients. It also prepares the land for crops. It can actually control the water cycle in really interesting ways, keep down pests and pathogens. So different tools, but same jobs and same systems that we're working to control these crops.
2: You know, many people might wonder, how feasible is this? You know, can nut trees really produce enough food to feed the world?
5: Yeah, I had a lot of questions about that while I was researching my book. I got pretty hung up on it for a while. I called it the yield question, and I was obsessed because I knew that that would be the first way that people tried to pick this idea apart, right? And something really interesting happened when I started researching the yield question. The first is that I discovered that most of the food that we say, you know, oh, we have to have this system because we have to feed the world. Well, we're not eating most of the food that we're growing. So that argument falls apart pretty quickly. For instance, with corn in the United States, we eat 1% of the corn we grow. The rest is used to produce ethanol, or it's fed to animals, or it's exported to other countries where it destroys their local agricultural economies. So we are not doing this to feed ourselves. But, you know, even then I thought, okay, I want to look at this on an acre by acre yield basis, right? Because if we're serious about feeding the world, it really matters how much these different crops can produce on an acre of land. And when I looked into that, I discovered a few things. One is that the way that we're evaluating yield currently is really misleading. So we talk about yield and we say, okay, this acre of corn is yielding 12,000 pounds of corn or whatever it is. But we're not talking about all of the other land that is required to overproduce on that sort of little fictional island of land. So when we're talking about yield, it's a ratio, right? It should count all of the energy or calories or nutrients that you're getting out from an acre of land for what you've put in. And when we look at our traditional yield numbers, they're not counting that ratio. They're counting the land that we're producing on, but they're not counting the land that we had to mine to get the fossil fuels to produce that crop. We're not counting so much other land that goes into this production. And when you do count that land, these diverse polyculture tree-based ecosystems or farms are significantly more productive than this industrial agriculture system that we think of as uber production. And there is another layer. So I was also comparing pounds, right? Okay, how many pounds of acorns can this oak savanna ecosystem produce versus a cornfield? And when we look at that, that's also not that telling, because a pound of lettuce nutritionally is very different than a pound of hazelnuts, right? One is much more nutrient dense. You're getting more calories, more energy. And so again, in terms of the actual energy that they're producing, these nut trees outproduce our traditional row crop system. And I feel like I finally really fully understood it one day when a farmer told me, we were standing in a field and he said, look at this tree and then look over at this field of corn. Look how tall the tree is. Look how three-dimensional it is. Look how much sunlight it can capture with its photosynthetic process. Now look at the field of corn and how small it looks in comparison. And he reminded me that photosynthesis is what produces these sugars, that it's what produces food. And any ecosystem that is capable of the most photosynthesis will sort of by definition also be producing the most food.
2: Yeah. So what food products can we potentially make from nuts? You know, it's not just acorn pancakes and roasted chestnuts, right?
5: Right. Yeah. So there's five major food groups that you can think about coming from these nut trees. One is flour, right? And the second is milks. The third product is the most obvious, which is just nuts themselves, you know? And then there's oil. So I hadn't thought a lot about nut oils when I first started researching my book, but in fact, most nuts are really great for oil production. And then the last category, which really surprised me at first because I'd never thought about it, is starch. So you think about it, most cultures need, they need staple starches, milks, oils, and nuts really have that covered in the same way that grains and some of these other staple foods that we are more familiar with do.
2: So where are we when it comes to increasing nut tree production in the U.S. and around the world?
5: So other areas of the world are much farther ahead than we are. A lot of these nut trees are established crops in places like Europe and Asia, where people really haven't forgotten about them in the same way that we have here. I would say in the U.S., there has been a really big surge in interest, and there are a lot of systems going into the ground right now. But that progress, which was really beginning to accelerate, has been hampered by recent political changes and changes in funding. So prior to the current administration, the last administration was putting a lot of money into agroforestry and really trying to help facilitate this transition to more tree-based agriculture. And a lot of that funding was taken away in the past few years. So in some ways, that's a sign of success, which maybe sounds odd, but it was getting big enough, I think, for someone to start paying attention and say, wait, why are we funding this? In other ways, it means there are a lot of challenges still to come. But I think that the conversation in the farming community has really ignited, and the number of conferences and presentations and just farmer-to-farmer conversations that have some mention of these crops in them has really escalated to the point where I don't think it's disappearing again, because it's become part of mainstream conversation in farming circles.
2: Elspeth Hay is the host of the Local Food Report on Cape and Islands NPR station and the author of Feed Us With Trees, Nuts and the Future of Food. Elspeth, thank you so much for joining us.
5: Thank you so much, Paloma. It's been a pleasure.

0: Living on Earth is produced by the World Media Foundation. Our crew includes Naomi Ehrenberg, Mia DiLorenzo, Jenny Doring, Abby Edgecombe, Swayam Gagneja, Mark Kausch, Mark Seth Lender, Don Lyman, Ashanti McLean, Nyung Nguyen, Sophia Pandelidis, Jake Rigo, Andrew Scarrett, Bella Smith, and Elle Wilson.
1: 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Steve Kerwood is our executive producer. I'm Paloma Beltran.
0: And I'm Ainsley O'Neill. 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

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Happy Sunday afternoon. This is Earl Horlick. For today, expect sunny skies with a southerly breeze and a high near 91. For tonight, mostly clear with an overnight low of 67. And for a Monday forecast, tomorrow, start of the work week, sunny with a high in the low 90s. Coming up at 3 p.m., we have Wait, Wait, Don't Tell Me. 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At 5 p.m., On the Media. And at 6 p.m., Latino USA. But up next, Brett Hayworth, right here on Siouxland Public Media. 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

0: Welcome to What's a Frequency, our long-form Sioux Lent public media show. I'm Brett Hayworth. Today we are exploring redlining, a discriminatory practice that consists of the systematic denial of services such as mortgages, insurance loans, and other financial services to residents of certain areas based on their race and ethnicity. Redlining goes back many decades across America, and it restricted where people could live and resulted in people being denied the ability to live in a home they really wanted simply because of where their house was located and their race. Redlining was, again, all over America, including in Sioux City. And the Sioux City Human Rights Commission back in May at the City Public Museum did a presentation exploring the history and the lasting impact of redlining practices shaped housing patterns in Sioux City. While redlining was primarily carried out by financial institutions, real estate markets profited from racial housing discrimination by using blockbusting methods in tighter housing markets. Both redlining and blockbusting were outlawed under the Fair Housing Act of 1968. I wanted to do a show on this, on redlining in Sioux City, for some time, and today is the day. My guests are Karen Mackey, who is Executive Director of the Sioux City Human Rights Commission, and Jim Tillman. He's a local author who has extensively chronicled the history of black people in Sioux City. Both Karen and Jim are frequent guests on What's Your Frequency, and I welcome you guys back again today. I thank you for always saying yes and coming back for the shows. Thank you.
1: Good to be here.
2: Thank you.
0: Let's start here. When, for both of you, when was the first time that you can remember hearing about redlining, like knowing that this was a concept that existed in America, and what did you think of it when you first heard of it?
2: That was actually post law school for me.
0: Okay,
2: they didn't talk about any of this stuff. No one did anywhere, really. You know, I knew that there were other things that existed and happened. Because my parents really believed in, I needed to know what kind of world that I was going into as a mixed race kid. And so, you know, I knew about racial covenants or religious covenants where you would not sell to a Jewish person or a person of color. I knew about those things. I knew about urban renewal, taking out black neighborhoods. But redlining was an issue I hadn't really heard of.
0: Mm-hmm.
2: How about you,
0: Jim?
1: As a child, I didn't hear anything about redlining, although I can recall when we would when it would be Halloween time, it was always go on the north side where the you're going to get the best candy, the most candy. Mm-hmm. Doctors and dentists mm-hmm. lived there. But no, I had no concept of it at all.
0: Well, and maybe, and this is what we're going to explore here in the next several minutes on this What's a Frequency show. So, well, maybe... the term, and I love doing this show because I'm going to be educated quite a bit on this, and I appreciate both of you guys as guests. While maybe you didn't necessarily know the word redlining growing up, what you saw, I'm guessing, is the effects of redlining, mm-hmm. so that certain people lived in certain areas and certain people didn't live in certain areas.
2: Absolutely, yes.
1: Oh, absolutely. Even as a child, there weren't many black people that lived on the north side.
0: Yeah. And I will say there's going to be a companion piece here in a few weeks on What's a Frequency. I'm going to get into the history of what nationalities of people settled in what historically in Sioux City, going back to the 1800s, mm-hmm. and how the neighborhoods have changed over time. That's another one I've been wanting to get to for some time. So that'll be for listeners today. That'll be in a few weeks down the line, but we'll get back to that. But it kind of overlaps. I mean, those mm-hmm. topics do kind of somewhat overlap. But anyway, that is coming. I do want to... get into what this was said in the press release for the event. Again, this was by the Sioux City Human Rights Commission, of which you're the director, Karen. The history and continuing impact of redlining in Sioux City, and I'm maybe getting a little bit ahead of myself, but the impact is still being felt today. Is that correct?
2: Absolutely, especially by families, by people, because... You know, a family didn't have the opportunities to buy a house on credit in a decent neighborhood, and so they weren't able to accumulate generational wealth. And the biggest way we do that is through us purchasing a home and then being able to pass that on to our children, and especially in the African American community, but also Native American community. That's just really been a problem, and so you don't have the accumulation of wealth.
0: So what would be, let's maybe start here, what would be some of the key points that you were making when you when the with the presentation. What do people most need to know about how Sioux City was settled, how people lived in certain areas? I know it's kind of a broad question, but what is if they learn nothing, if people learn nothing else from this show about redlining and what you presented at the museum a few weeks ago, what is the important thing for people to come away understanding?
2: That the Sioux City that we know now, that we can see now, was impacted by things 100 years ago. And that there's a reason why people live in the communities they do. Growing up, I actually lived in Morningside. And that was a trip, frankly. That was interesting.
0: For a person of color to be in Morningside? That was rare?
2: That was very rare.
0: And so what decade are we talking about here?
2: When that was? So I was born in the 50s. So I graduated in 1974. Okay. In my high school class, there were 5 Native Americans that graduated. There was 1 Korean American, Holly. There were probably 5 or 6 Hispanic folks. They were mostly just trying to, like, pass and fit in. And there were absolutely no African Americans. So my law school class in 1994, and law schools aren't known for being, you know, very, like, open and sort of everyone's there. No, that's the elite of the elite, and it's mostly white folks. But my law school class was more diverse than my high school class. It was not unusual for me to be the only kid of color in a class, grade school, junior high, high school. You know, my parents had made a choice in the 60s to move to Morningside. And they were able to make that happen. But it wasn't always easy living in those neighborhoods, and we didn't always get along perfectly with some of the neighbors because of their attitudes about Native Americans or other people of color.
0: And what I said earlier about redlining, it has to do with lending and mortgages and such, but isn't there there has to have been discriminatory actions happening for renters as well over the years in Sioux City? Is that correct? That maybe resulted in where they ended up? Is that?
2: Oh, absolutely. Okay. In fact, my father and a relative, the relative came into some money. His father-in-law loved him, and he was a very dark-skinned native. He wasn't going anywhere and getting a job. Smart guy, amazing guy. So, you know, father-in-law sets him up to be able to run some businesses. So he owned a bar, he did some other things. And so him and my dad actually went into business together and for a time were landlords. And they were landlords on the poorer parts of town because they knew it was really hard for people of color.
0: Okay. I want to turn to you, Jim. What does it do, and I want you to answer this question as well, Karen, after Jim, but what does it do to a person when there's, I guess, this, it's just sort of a known thing, like it's just accepted, perhaps, and I mean, known, when I say known and accepted, that doesn't mean it's right, that just means that was the practice at the time, that certain people, black people, only belonged in these blocks over here on this side of town, which would be typically the west side. What does that do to a person and their options, what their avenues that they can pursue in life to live like the way they want to live. Like, what does that do to a person's psyche, of the people? If you could speak to that, please, Jim.
1: Well, it diminishes it somewhat. You immediately feel the impact of being different, whether it's redlining, different color. You know, historically, redlined neighborhoods are the vulnerable to air and water quality. They're the worst of the worst. You're not going to have close to the packing plants or the I think about what's the big company down by the railroad tracks, even Cargill. That smell, that odor. I've driven by there and walked by there or whatever, but people actually live in those areas, and so that's not as much as before, but pretty much It's just hazardous areas.
0: Right. How about you caring for on the psyche of people, knowing I'm a person of color. I'm apparently not to be living at any place other than this. Like, what does that do to a person's their mentality and their outlook?
2: It does beat a person down. It does. It's hard, you know, from the time you're little, like, this is the neighborhood you're supposed to be in, and no place else. That is very hard. On the reverse, it's hard for the people who then don't have the ability to have black friends, to have Native friends or Asian friends, that they don't learn about other cultures when they're little. I was really fortunate. My father went to grad school at Iowa and lived for two, during the school years, we would live in Iowa City. And so I had a black friend. I had a whole lot of white friends there, of course. And I was the only Native kid, but at least

0: We're doing a show on the history of redlining in Sioux City. It's a discriminatory practice that consists of systematic denial of services such as mortgages, insurance loans, and other financial services to residents in certain areas based on their race and ethnicity. My guest that you're hearing is Karen Mackey. She's the executive director for the Sioux City Human Rights Commission, and Jim Tillman. He's a Black history author and has done a great job of chronicling that for people in Sioux City with several books in recent years. So some people in Sioux City, they know which neighborhoods we're talking about. For people who are outside of Sioux City, what blocks, what areas of town, like what historically, where do people of certain colors live in Sioux City? Like what have been the historical places?
1: Well, obviously the west side, they they had grades for different areas. Like the west side was graded as like we got in grades in school.
0: Okay.
1: It was a D7. That was where the undesirables lived. And that was written by research by William Hewitt. He's an author, former Briarcliff professor, actually. But he's written in the Annals of Iowa, special edition, special issue perspective on Sioux City. So he really delves into the research. The Grandview Park area, back in that time, that was the Mecca.
0: So this would be like 24th Street-ish?
1: Yeah, that was.
0: Yeah, okay.
1: And then, now sometimes Black people might, okay, so they were the D7s. Sometimes they may be a C7. Mm-hmm. So they're kind of, they've got some money, but they really don't want them there.
2: Mm-hmm.
1: And then, of course, the prime areas are the A's and B's.
0: So A is high and then down to D.
1: Yes.
0: Okay. Okay. And this is, again, from a book. Could you mention that again by the author again, please?
1: Well, William Hewitt, a former Briarcliff professor, he wrote and did a lot of research on this. And he wrote in the Annals of Iowa, Volume 50, The Fall and Winter, 1990, special edition. And it's a quarterly journal on the history of Iowa. Mm-hmm. And this special issue was perspectives on Sioux City.
0: And I know when I'm giving the definition here, redlining is the person is judged on their race or ethnicity. So that could be like perhaps Eastern European countries that were coming to Sioux City that were very mm-hmm. So could you give me some other neighborhoods, Karen, throughout historically?
2: So for example, the South Bottoms, which does not exist anymore, but the South Bottoms was very close to the packing house. There was the South Bottoms and the East Bottoms. Both bottom land, near the rivers, flooded a lot, but that is where immigrants came. So you had Eastern European folks, Slavic folks. They could walk to work. They didn't need a car. A lot of Native Americans lived there, African Americans, Jewish people, and if you name it, that's where they were, all the undesirables together.
0: Anything but white, basically.
2: Except there were white people there.
0: Okay.
2: They were very poor. And it's interesting, there's a South Bottoms group that meets once a month still. And the youngest folks in that, I think, are in their 80s now. I sometimes go to their things and a bit younger than any of them. And I remember like there being one house left in the Bottoms.
0: Mm.
2: When I was about 10, because I remember going, like, my father knew the people in that house, and going there and talking to them, and they had a boy about my age.
0: So this would be kind of where the stockyards used to be, mm-hmm. pretty close, is that
2: yes.
0: correct? Okay, so we're
2: talking
0: like
2: people, like, living right next to the stockyards, right by the railroad and all that, comings and goings. And then
0: today that would be like for people to get gauge their because not everybody knows where the South Bottoms are. That would be right. Where Home Depot is, correct?
2: Yeah.
0: Kind of in through there.
2: Yeah.
0: Right.
2: What's interesting about that neighborhood is that people, by and large, like really they got together because they understood like we are kind of the pariahs. Mm-hmm. And they did have a very active faith community or communities there. The Wall Street Mission, which is the Goodwill, basically, was housed in that neighborhood and gave jobs to many people in that area and provided activities for folks. They had a good basketball team.

0: And I guess as I'm thinking about, as you're describing this, and the voice you're hearing there is Karen Mackey for this What's Your Frequency show on redlining, I'm thinking of the Maritralia housing.
1: Yes.
0: Yeah, so, or not Maritralia, community house. Sorry. Which was to give services to a lot of immigrants. So that mm-hmm. was, you know, like 8th Street or what have mm-hmm. you down through there. There's a lot of those, I don't know if ethnic churches is the right phrase for them, but some of those churches that still stand today that mm-hmm. were first serving specific people from specific faiths and specific nations. Yes.
1: Or Poland.
0: Yeah.
1: Yes.
0: Yeah. So that was, everybody kind of congregated there. Any mm-hmm. other examples of where people would live, South Bottoms, West Side, et cetera?
2: If yeah. you had some money, even most of my relatives did live in South Bottoms, but a couple of them did escape to the West 6th, West 7th Street,
1: mm-hmm.
2: and that was the desired area.
1: Oh, yeah.
0: At that point. So
2: at
0: that point. Would that be the 20s, the 30s? When would that be, roughly?
2: 20s, 30s.
0: Okay, 1920s, 1930s. So getting out of the South Bottoms, moving to the West Side.
2: Yeah, that mm-hmm. was a big jump.
0: That was, okay.
1: Yes.
2: That was your, well, and also I remember I had a aunt and uncle that lived on West 7th Street, and they didn't have to worry about flooding. They never got flooded. I always wondered why aunt such and such and uncle such and such always had a little extra, or they had nicer stuff, and that was part of it. They never, their house never got flooded out.
0: So I don't know if you call that ironic, but then eventually West 7th became a place where black people were kind of, this is where you have to be.
2: Our mm-hmm. section of town.
0: Yeah, yeah.
2: People throughout the city, you know, maybe in Morningside, Northside, maybe they always say, referred to us as that part of town.
1: Mm-hmm.
2: Well, you know, with that, a lot of code words.
0: Code words, yes. So what do you, with the presentation that you did again, Karen, I know you researched this quite a bit. What examples can you give of like people applying for loans? Have you heard from like real people? Like you have real life stories that like I, so-and-so applied for this loan and couldn't get it and couldn't get to the place they want. That's correct. Like this was happening in Sioux City.
1: I'm sure that was happening. Can we prove it now? No. And unfortunately that's because some of that generation has passed. I know I spoke to a daughter of some of those folks who's a little bit younger than me, and she had no recollection of, like, any difficulties her parents went through getting a loan or anything. She's like, let me ask my big sister. Sister doesn't remember anything. Well, and, you know, parents would likely keep that from you if they were having trouble. But, yes, discrimination based on what part of town you wanted to get a house in was real, as was discrimination based on your color. There's a whole thing going back to the GI Bill and the inability of African Americans when they got out of the service to use the GI Bill, which is horrific. That is something that was promised to our service people.
0: And because of color, it was not yes. equally accessible, correct?
1: Yes.
2: And that's another reason I believe DEI is ridiculous, because there's so many past historical inequities that have happened, and that's one of them, redlining, housing discrimination.
0: When you say DEI and I know you and I have talked about this on the show before, Jim, but just to make sure I understand, when you say DEI is ridiculous, you mean the erasure of DEI is ridiculous. Is that correct? Say it how you mean to say it.
2: To make DEI an issue. Diversity, mm-hmm. equity, inclusion. Why it's crazy? Because what about the good old boy network, which has existed and it's still mm-hmm. prevalent more than ever today? What about redlining, mm-hmm. housing discrimination? I mean, it's 2026. It's still here.
0: Okay. I wanted to ask. I asked Karen, but I do want to ask you, Jim Tillman. Do you know? Have you heard any stories that you can remember from when you were younger that were passed down from the cousin, uncle, whoever, relative, friend that tried to buy a house, a black person, in a non-West Side area town, and it just didn't work out because of discrimination?
2: I didn't hear any specific cases. Once again, I just go back to, and this isn't Sioux City, but my grandfather, 1918, came to Sioux City because he got ran out Georgia by the Klan. They took their property and took what they had. And once again, that's another wealth gap. There's many factors to it, and that's one of them. Mm-hmm.

0: You're listening to What's the Frequency, for our show on the history of redlining in Sioux City. My guests for the show are Karen Mackey, who's the Executive Director for the Sioux City Human Rights Commission, and Jim Tillman, he's a local historian. How did things start to change in the 60s when federal legislation came on to try to eradicate redlining, and how did that all kind of come about? And the Fair Housing Act, I guess, is what this what this resulted in 1968. Yes. If you could kind of go over the history of that. I'm sorry, better question.
1: Okay. This is some legislation that needed to be passed for a while. People were working towards it. And then Johnson became president. So Lyndon Johnson, whatever anyone might think of his tactics or his beliefs, if he wanted some legislation to pass, it got passed, or it was your head on a platter. He was well known for being able to cajole and strong-arm people. So when you think back during that time, you know, one of the things that happened, the penultimate thing really that led to the passage of the Fair Housing Act, is the assassination of Dr. Martin Luther King Jr. and the resulting riots that took place. And it's interesting, you know, white people never understand why people riot. A riot is the cry of people who have no other power, really. And so the riots happened in not necessarily larger communities. There was a riot in Waterloo. But anyhow, so the riots were happening all across the country. President Johnson sort of took the bull by the horns, as he was famous for doing, and he strong-armed people. So then, okay, you have something that's been signed into law. So what? So then it took the power of the federal government, really, of being able to make sure that things are really happening. So, for example, there's data that when you apply for a house loan, that you fill all this stuff out. There's a reason that exists. Mm-hmm. And it's called HMDA data. And so the federal government can take a look. They can, like, zero in on Sioux City and the 51106 zip code, in other words, Morningside, and, like, let's see how many people of color are really able to buy homes there. And who are they buying from, and what are the rates? Because one of the things that has happened to people of color, not just back in the day, but this is, like, recent, is then having no other access to loans other than predatory loans. And so you finally, you get yourself a house in the neighborhood you want, you end up paying a little more, and you've got a predatory loan, so now you got to take on a second job. So now you just don't have the physical ability to keep the house up the way you want. You don't mow the lawn as often as necessary, because some days you're working a double. And your kids don't have a mother at home. Back in the day when you had moms at home, mom was off working too, so no one's watching the kids. So if they get into some trouble, and they're brown kids anyhow, well, people are going to, like, oh, you see how they are. Because they're brown, they don't watch their children. No, it's because you've put people in an impossible situation, and they're trying to make the best of it for their family. And they have all these other barriers that other people don't have.
0: Thank you for that. Any thoughts on what Karen was saying as she was explaining that, Jim? Any reaction to what you just heard?
2: But we talked about the grading. So the A was the best.
1: Yep.
2: Upper middle class, predominantly white.
1: The doctors and lawyers.
2: Minimal risk for lenders. The next category would be B. Still desirable, an established neighborhood with little new housing and mostly white U.S.-born residents. You get to C. The yellow is declining. Neighborhoods bordering on black neighborhoods. Remember where the D neighborhood, the black neighborhoods are. So the C one, if you're bordering on black neighborhoods where many European immigrants lived, older housing stock. The D is, it's hazardous, high-risk zones, often predominantly black or immigrant community, deemed too risky for loans. And it's it still goes on today, in a sense. Yes, there's more black people than ever probably have lived in Morningside currently. When I was a child, I don't know that I went to Morningside for anything. I mean, we went to the store maybe or whatever, but even that. And Sioux City was just following what the federal government was doing, what the state of Iowa was doing.
0: So when you say, again, this is longstanding, it's kind of still perpetuating. It's still perpetuating. Yes. Correct, Karen?
1: Yes.
0: The example that you gave a few minutes ago, Karen, of a person that has, they maybe paid a little higher price for the home that they wanted. A person of color paid a little higher price than for the home they wanted. Their interest rate is a little bit more, so then it's more costly to them. So then you said, like, the second job and all those things that come with it. So then maybe they have less fun, spendable money, you know, for the family. So that it just kind of keeps you in a certain place. It's mm-hmm. hard to – okay.
1: And then you're blamed for everything that – isn't perfect mm-hmm. with how your home looks, how your children act, and children are going to be children. It doesn't matter their race or color. You're going to get out there and have some fun. And yeah, but then suddenly that's criminal behavior if you're black. And then you have more of a police presence if you're black. It's interesting what you were talking about, Jim, of like you having really no need for Morningside. And you didn't go out there much because why would you? I was fortunate in that my white grandmother lived on the West Side. It's interesting though, the parts of the West Side where black people live has expanded too. Because when I was little, her neighborhood, that was very much a white neighborhood. Mm. And I know it's not now. Yeah, she lived over on West 14th. So I was always going over there. I was like a block from the old, there used to be a children's pool at the George Street Park. It was literally 12 and younger, and it cost a dime. And so I'd go over there, and my grandmother would take me swimming or whatever, and she'd sit in the shade because she was the whitest white woman ever. She really was. She was apparently in her younger years had blonde hair. She had very blue eyes. She always hoped I'd get a little lighter. Well, my dad always hoped I'd get a little darker, too. So,
0: thank you to Karen and thank you to Jim for explaining the history of redlining, how we got to where the neighborhoods currently are in Sioux City, where people live in kind of certain patterns. But I do want, before we end here, Karen, I wanted to turn to you for the Human Rights Commission. How often does a fair housing complaint come to the city, and does your office work through that? Is that a frequent thing?
1: Yes, actually. Our investigators in the process of filing two new complaints that we just got in on the 30th. We average somewhere between 4 and 14 housing cases a year.
0: Okay.
1: Just depends on the year. And frankly, it depends on the economy. Because if people are really concerned about the economy, they're not going to file complaints with us, employment or housing, but especially housing.
0: Okay.
1: You can probably eventually always get a new job. Getting another place to live can be very hard. So people really take seriously whether they should even file a housing complaint.
0: Okay. And when you think of your staff and how these, you know, you said 4 to 14 kind of depends on the year, number of housing complaints filed. Do you feel like your office does a good job in processing through them, getting answers, getting to the, you know, what the issue actually is?
1: I think that generally we do an outstanding job. We've got some amazing people working in our office that are truly devoted to this kind of work. We are the only office, city office, that is all minority. Now, part of that is because there's only three of us. So we understand how important the work is because we've lived it. We understand that not everything falls to the level of being a discrimination complaint. And there's nuance and there's a lot of things going on. But no, I've got great staff that do an amazing, amazing job under not always the best circumstances. One of the things they will frequently talk about is the night that two of them, because they don't go out alone, two of them were standing negotiating a housing settlement on the coldest day of the year in like early February a couple winters ago, and they weren't going to go inside the house because they could smell the house from the front porch, and they just weren't going in there. And then the owner was in his pickup truck, and they weren't getting in there because it didn't smell any better. They both thought they had frostbite by the time they finally... It took them 2 hours to bang out a settlement, and it was a complaining party who was going to have a heck of a time finding someplace else to live, because there are some things that are not a protected class, like being on the sex offender registry, and they were. So they needed to settle this, or they were going to be living on the street, and we don't really want people who are on the sex offender registry living on the street. It needed to get done. It needed to get done that night, and we had a very volatile set of parties, really. But that's the kind of thing they will do if that's what it takes.
0: And with fair housing, is complaint the right word? Maybe I'm not using the word. Okay, with a fair housing complaint, what are some outcomes here? Can a person get money? Can you get like what are the resolutions of this?
1: It depends.
0: Okay.
1: It depends. So the first thing people need to know is that at every stage of a fair housing complaint, not so much the others. HUD rules us when it comes to fair housing. We have to push mediation at literally every step. Every time we contact someone, would you be interested in perhaps settling this? The wrong signal that sends to respondents is that we think the case is weak and we're just trying to get it closed. No, we're doing this because HUD says we have to, literally. And they check our notes to make sure we've done that.
2: Wow.
1: The director of HUD nationally can get in there and look, and let's see what's going on in this one case in Sioux City. What's happening? And so we're always trying to mediate things. Most cases, if they are cause finding, end up settling before it goes in front of a hearing officer. So in a settlement, sky's the limit. Ask for what you want and let's see what you can get. People have gotten all sorts of things. The community has even gotten some things. We had a landlord a few years ago, and it was a bigger landlord, that failed a fair housing test. We can actually test landlords to make sure they're behaving.
2: Wow.
1: And so one of the things that we had them do, because they were very well situated and people saw their building all the time, they put up a fair housing sign on the side of their building. So they had to pay to do that. And so we got free advertising about discrimination being a bad thing. You would think everyone would know that, but they don't. But yes, you can get, sometimes you can get monetary compensation. It's really depending on everyone's circumstances, and it's very much a case-by-case basis.
0: What people are usually seeking, they want to live in the place that they wanted to get into, correct? Like that they were not being discriminated against,
1: well,
0: or not necessarily?
1: Oftentimes, by the time they get to filing a complaint, they don't want to live there anymore. Yeah. But they have, that's cost them some money. They had to pay for a deposit they weren't planning on. They had moving expenses.
0: And then to wrap up the show on redlining here on What's a Frequency with Jim Tillman and Karen Mackey, I like to ask each of you, we've done a really good job, I believe, in just explaining what redlining is, the extent of it in Sioux City over the decades. But is there anything that I haven't asked you?
2: One of the major symptoms of racism, but it expands in the community. It's not only redlining, it's perception. It's where you're going to work at. It's... if you're going to work at the same place that a white person works at, are you going to get paid the same wages for doing the same job? Because that was different wages in the packing house for different workers. Yeah, redlining is one thing, but it's part of society. I mean, it's just another slice of discrimination, if mm-hmm. you will. And we have to just bring it up, make it make it awareness, and work on improving ourselves. Sioux City has improved. Mm-hmm. Don't get me wrong. I mean, we're not, thank God, 1930s, but always have ways to go.
3: Mm-hmm. Thank you, Jim. Mm-hmm. How about you, Karen?
1: Redlining is one of the ways that the federal government institutionalized racial discrimination. This was the government doing this to us with our tax money. It restricted your economic mobility, created long-term social and health inequities. Like, you tell me your zip code, I'll tell you your health. Mm. Absolutely. And, it denied people so many things related to finances and essential services. Think how many banks are on the West Side, like the close to West 7th part of West Side.
4: Not many.
1: No. And so minority member people ended up turning to predatory subprime loans, which was something that has happened really since I came to work for the city. One of my first conferences was someone being a truth teller in the wilderness, saying that the crash of 2008 and 2004, she was saying that was going to happen, and explained why. And it all had to do with these predatory mortgages. That's what took our country down for a while. And the bottom line really is that parents have so much less accumulated wealth than to pass down to their children.
3: And this is going to wrap this edition of What's the Frequency. Thanks to my guests. Again, it was Jim Tillman. He's a local author who's chronicled the history of black people in Sioux City with several books. And then Karen Mackey, she's the executive director of the Sioux City Human Rights Commission. Thank you guys for both coming in today.
1: Thank you.
3: As we move deeper into a third year for the show, thanks for being a part of our station as we work every day to tell the stories about Siouxland that inform, entertain, and expand the mind. Thanks for listening, and please join us again next week. What's the Frequency airs on Fridays at 10 a.m. and again on Sundays at 2 p.m. For Siouxland Public Media, I'm Brett Hayworth.
5: I'm Alejandra Perez for Siouxland Public Media News. The World Cup is the world's international soccer tournament and is held every 4 years in a different country. The first World Cup was held in 1930 and included men's teams from 13 countries. Today, 48 national teams are participating. However, the World Cup is not just about the sport. To people, it is about national pride, identity, unity, and shared humanity. This year's World Cup is unique for two reasons. One, it's not only being played in one country, but three: the United States, Mexico, and Canada. Two, Jordan will participate in the tournament for the first time ever. I spoke to Dr. Iyad Najdawi about what it means to him that Jordan has this opportunity to play in the tournament, and what the World Cup means to him.
6: I am Iyad Najdawi. I am a physician that worked for the Children's Hospital, Children's Nebraska, and the University of Nebraska, and I live in the Sioux City area for the last 29 years. Number one, by the way, it's a historic milestone. That's number one. And for many Jordanians, it represents years of effort and development, and which is finally paying off. But beyond football, it's a moment of national pride, to be honest, and international recognition. It sends the message that Jordan can compete on the world's biggest stage and achieve goals that once seemed out of reach and out of the status and the size of the country. It's a huge milestone for all of us. I'm talking about the Jordanians, but in particular, me as a person that lives outside the country, I feel like this is something that gives me a lot of pride. That's exactly where it is. It's a historic milestone. I mean, you have to remember that the resources that Jordan has is limited. So it is all pulling yourself by your bootstraps, pretty much, because of it's all hard work on the people without a lot of resources. And this is what makes it special. It makes it special that, you know, even though you don't have the resources that the others have, you can achieve something that is bigger than you, which is being part of this huge event that I am sure that you are well aware of its gravity.
5: Najdawi said that he is proud of Jordan's team members for their hard work and achievement. He is proud that the players are not only raising the flag, but representing the people of Jordan on a world stage. Najdawi also mentioned how it's not just about the sport. It's about nations, histories, traditions, cultures, and identities coming together with elite competition. He said another thing that gets overlooked is the stories of the players.
6: Another thing sometimes that is stories, when you look at the players coming from a poor background, I mean, you hear about those people all the time, that their parents couldn't afford buying them shoes to play soccer, coming from all those poor countries, and now that they are, you know, in the world stage and making money, and they're using that money to go back and help their parents and helping their country. I mean, how you cannot use this story as a huge success for humanity in general and for that country in particular?
5: One of the examples of what Najdawi is talking about is Mohamed Salah, who is not only a player for Liverpool, but also for the Egyptian national team. According to the Borjan Project, Salah donated a large amount of food to his hometown in Egypt to help those who were impacted by the COVID-19 pandemic. That wasn't the only thing he contributed. Salah has donated to hospitals, gave land to establish a sewer treatment plant, and helped connect students with education opportunities. During our conversation, we talked about how some countries that are facing hardships use the World Cup as a symbol of hope. By watching teams play, people feel unity.
6: I would say, you know, the World Cup in general is not simply about who lifts the trophy, to be honest. It's about giving people a reason to believe. And it's one of the things that gives me a person to reason to believe in what a small country can do. And it's about giving people a reason to believe, because for a few weeks, millions of people see the possibility instead of limitations, and unity instead of division, and hope instead of uncertainty. So in spite of the fact that we are and we continue to be in the middle of conflict after a conflict after a conflict, but at least for a few weeks, you start having that sense of unity and sense of pride. And that I think that this is the tournament's greatest victory. It's not, I mean, yes, winning is important, but there's so many other impacts on all of us, and in particular on a person like me who lives outside the country and watching on the TV the national team standing on the biggest stage and raising the flag and rallying behind a group of kids that, practically speaking, has been working hard to achieve. I mean, it's something hard to describe. This is a milestone. That's why I started with a milestone. I mean, at least we are here. Now, do we want to be beyond here? Yes, of course we want to be beyond here. We want to be on the top. But at the same time, you know, we cannot minimize. We cannot. We have to enjoy the moment that we are in, which is basically that we achieved a milestone. I mean, it's, you know, sometimes you have wishful thinkings, but at the same time, you know, sometimes the reality will be different, and that's okay. But at least part of your dream has been achieved, and you need to work harder to, you know, to achieve the full dream.
5: Naj Dawi brought up how in the 1970s, ping pong brought a breakthrough in political relationships between China and the United States, adding that sports can be a vehicle to bring people together.
6: Just imagine the World Cup, which is the biggest event in the world that attracts the attention of billions of people simultaneously at the same time. And it allows individuals to see themselves as part of something larger than their daily lives. Very important to remember that people may come from different backgrounds, but for a few weeks, they rally around a shared identity, shared hope, and shared dreams. That collective experience creates a powerful emotional connection. It's more than just playing the game. It's so many cultures coming together, and some countries that in the United States, people never knew that it does exist. And they see their flag, they see the people, you know, cheering for them and whatnot. It just introduced us, going back to your question, introducing us as Jordanians, as a country, to the world through football.
5: According to the International Federation of Football Association, Iran has qualified for 7 World Cups in the past. It also qualified to play in the 2026 tournament. However, due to the conflict with Iran, the team's participation has become a difficult task. According to the American Immigration Council, the team will play on U.S. soil, but has moved their training base camp from Tucson, Arizona to Mexico. The council also says the team will be required to enter and exit the country the same day of their games. It also stated that Iran's Football Federation said tickets for their fans have been revoked by FIFA. I asked Naj Dawi what his thoughts were on Iran still participating in the World Cup.
6: Yeah, to be honest with you, we can have our differences, and we will. We will continue to have our differences. However, I think when it comes down to an event like this, we have just to look at those individuals as a human beings that are competing on a world stage, and they have the same inspirations, they have the same of living in peace and living in a world where, you know, everybody gets valued and respected. I don't think, you know, this should be looked at as a battlefield in the sense of a battlefield with weapons and whatnot. It should be looked as a battlefield where humanity is competing and rallying around one thing, which is basically coming together and competing in peaceful manner. In my opinion, this can be a vehicle for a potential lasting peace. I don't think this one event is going to do it, but at least it might give the spark for future agreements and living in peace and harmony. I mean, it has always been the case, by the way. World Cup has always been a case where the differences For those few weeks, the differences is put aside and just compete on a national stage. You know, your question is not, by the way, has been posted before in so many forms, not only between Iran and the United States or Iran and whatever the world. It has been posted, you know, when China was closed country, it has been posted so many times. When the Soviet Union existed, and that question was posted too. So I think history teaches us that the World Cup in particular can be a good time to try to put away your differences and have that celebration, big celebration, the global community coming together, rallying behind one thing.
5: According to the Jordan Football Association, the team's base camp is in Portland, Oregon. One of the team players noted that participation in this global sporting event represents an important opportunity to highlight the positive and honorable image of Jordan on the international stage. According to the FIFA website, Jordan's qualification for the World Cup alone guarantees the Jordan Football Association a minimum payout of about $12.5 million. The team plans to use the funds to support youth programs and infrastructure development.
6: I think the way that the subject should be presented, it should be presented as a conference for the people to come together and the greatest victory. And that's my thing. And I'm just, as I said, because I'm emotionally attached to this cup because of Jordan being part of it. But at the same time, I look at this as hopefully it highlights that it is a reason for people to believe. And it's putting those millions of people in the column of possibility instead of limitations. As you said, there are countries that are rich and they can afford this and they can afford this and afford this, and yet they will not be able to make it. And there are countries that does not have many resources and they make it to there. It's, this is what needs to be highlighted instead of, you know, look at this, you know, the stadium looks great and whatnot. I'm just hoping that there will be the third dimension of this tournament. Will be the highlight of it. You know, people just look at it and say, it's the World Cup. Well, you know, it's more than the World Cup.
5: According to FIFA, during the 2022 World Cup in Qatar, 5 billion fans across all media watched the tournament. During the final match between Argentina and France, the viewership was the highest at 1.42 billion viewers. The average global live audience of the FIFA World Cup in Qatar was 175 million viewers. Najdawi told me he has been a longtime fan of the World Cup, which led me to ask him, since he was not able to cheer on Jordan, what team has he been rooting for? This was his answer.
6: Oh, that's interesting question. You know, by the way, you have to remember that Brazil, Germany, Argentina has always been a countries that tend to have a super athletes. And for example, Brazil, if you take the history of Pelé, you know, and what he did in the 60s and 70s. I mean, this is a human being that puts Brazil on the map single-handedly by his skills in soccer. So just to let you know how impactful this can be. And now, once you mention Brazil, you always mention Pelé and you always mention football. Same thing applies, by the way, on Mexico. Same thing applies on most of Latin America's countries that are even small countries that are not mentioned in the news. They start being mentioned in the news during the World Cup. So, you know, sometimes it's you watch the games and you see how the people plays, and then you feel like, oh, you know, I just like this, how this team plays. And this is when you start rallying behind somebody. But this year, obviously, this World Cup, Jordan is going to be number 1, 2, and 3 or 4, and the number 10 on my list that I will be cheering for sure.
5: Toward the end of our conversation, Dr. Najdawi talked about how while his sons were growing up, they would watch the World Cup together. He said he is unsure what contributed to his son's fondness for the sport, as each of them played soccer at one point in their lives. Najdawi says he is planning to have conversations with his sons after watching some of the games. The first games of the tournament started on Thursday, with Mexico and South Korea each winning against their opponents. I talked with Dr. Najdawi about the World Cup, what it means to him, and how it represents so much more than just being a sport. We also talked about how it can bring families together. I'm Alejandra Perez for Siouxland Public Media News.

0: From NPR and WBEZ Chicago, this is Wait, Wait, Don't Tell Me, the NPR News Quiz. I'm Alzo Slade.
1: And I'm Peter Sagal. The U.S. men's team is out of the World Cup. So the question for America now is, does this mean soccer is stupid again? We'll ask what might continue to hold our interest, plus musician Jason Narduzzi, who's played with everyone from Superchunk to actor Michael Shannon, finds out what it's like to play with us. And Alzo Slade, now that he's gone on the road with us a few times, lays down the law.
0: Rule 24, early risers, keep it down.
1: We'll ask who really wants to sleep in on our quiz, coming up right after this hour's news.
2: Live from NPR News in Washington, I'm Dan Ronan. President Trump is remembering Senator Lindsey Graham as a great politician and a skilled deal maker. Trump spoke on NBC's Meet the Press this morning. The South Carolina Republican died last night in Washington at age 71. NPR's Eric McDaniel reports.
3: Trump said he spoke to Graham by phone Saturday night after the senator returned from a trip abroad. He remembered the South Carolinian as a loyal ally who fiercely advocated for the president's agenda, despite an acrimonious 2016 Republican primary fight. Here's Trump speaking to NBC's Kristen Welker this morning.
4: This man was a great politician. He really got it.
3: Graham's temporary replacement will be appointed by South Carolina's Republican governor and serve for the rest of the year. A new Republican nominee will be elected in August and will compete for a six-year term in November's general election against Democratic nominee Annie Andrews in the Ruby Red State. Eric McDaniel, NPR News.
2: President Trump says he's ordered the military to conduct wide-scale bombing against Iran should Iran assassinate him. However, there's no automatic process that allows the death of a president to trigger a military attack, and that decision would be up to Vice President J.D. Vance. While not addressing the specific concern on ABC's This Week, the U.S. ambassador to the U.N., Mike Waltz, did discuss those type of plots that he says are concerning to President Trump.
5: They have operatives here in the United States. Plots are ongoing, but our intelligence community, the FBI, our law enforcement entities are absolutely on top of it.
2: On Saturday, Iran's new supreme leader vowed to avenge the death of his father, who was killed by airstrikes in the first hour of the war. The head of the World Health Organization says his agency is facing complex challenges as it tries to deal with the Ebola outbreak in the Democratic Republic of Congo. Michael Koloki reports.
6: In a statement, the WHO's Director General, Tedros Ghebreyesus, said that insecurity in the Congo continues to hamper efforts by his team to respond to the outbreak, adding that mistrust among community members also poses a challenge. Earlier last month, a report by Congolese authorities said the presence of armed groups in parts of the country was continuing to limit humanitarian access to several areas that either had been hit by the Ebola outbreak or were at risk of being affected by the disease. Meanwhile, the UN's World Food Programme warned today that the outbreak in Congo could lead to a sharp increase in severe hunger in the country. For NPR News, I'm Michael Kaluki in Nairobi.
2: Even as the U.S. and Iran continue to exchange military strikes, President Trump today said the critical Strait of Hormuz remains open to commercial traffic. Before Trump's call to NBC, Iran said the strait had been closed for traffic. You're listening to NPR News. The top-ranked men's tennis player in the world, at least 24-year-old Jannik Sinner, is the champion at Wimbledon in London, winning his fifth career Grand Slam title. Sinner also captured the title last year at the All England Club. He defeated the number two player in the world, Alexander Zverev, in a match that took 3 hours and 46 minutes, making this the second longest win in his career. More university students are sticking with it. A new report finds a higher number of students are remaining enrolled in college after their first semester. NPR's Alyssa Nodworny has the story.
7: The National Student Clearinghouse Research Center tracks persistence and retention to see if students who head to college actually stay there on the path to a degree. More than 2.6 million students started college in the fall of 2024, and the report found more than 77% of them return to school for a second year. That's up slightly from the prior year's data. There were also increases in the outcomes for Black and Hispanic students. They saw decade-high rates at which they returned to college for the next fall. Racial gaps still persist, with white and Asian students returning to college at higher rates. Alyssa Nadworny, NPR News.
2: A heat wave is expected to cross much of the country this week. Two-thirds of the nation could be impacted. Temperatures are forecast to be 15 to 25 degrees hotter than normal from the southwest of the Great Plains before the heat moves to the East Coast later in the week. Temperatures could be broken across the country. 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
9: 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Happy Sunday afternoon. This is Earl Horlick. For today, expect sunny skies with a southerly breeze and a high near 91. For tonight, clear skies with an overnight low of 67. And for your Monday forecast, clouds can be sunny with a high in the low 90s. 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
0: From NPR and WBEZ Chicago, this is Wait, Wait, Don't Tell Me, the NPR News Quiz. I'm your judge and scorekeeper who recently realized I can just make up the scores and no one notices. I'm Alzo Slade, and here's your host at the Riverside Theater in Milwaukee, Wisconsin, Peter Sagal.
11: Thank you, Alzo. Thank you, Milwaukee. Thank you. Wow. Oh, yeah, I'm glad to see you, too. It is such a pleasure to be here. But in a way, it's also a solemn duty, because now that Schlitz beer is no longer around to make Milwaukee famous, someone has to do it. Later on, we're going to be talking to musician Jason Narduzzi, the man who, among many other things, inspired a young Dave Grohl to give this music thing a try. But first, we hope you are inspired to call in and play our games. The number to call is 1-888-WAIT-WAIT. That's 1-888-924-8924. Now it's time to welcome our first listener contestant. Hi, you're on Wait, Wait, Don't Tell Me.
12: Hi, this is Connor Van Meter calling from Atlanta, Georgia.
11: Hey, Connor, how are you? What do you do there in Atlanta?
12: I'm doing great. I'm an epidemiologist that works for an academic research group supporting infectious disease modeling and analytics.
11: Oh, wow. That's... All I can say is I'm glad there's at least one person left doing that. Connor, welcome to our show. Let me introduce you to our panel this week. First up, a comedian who will be hosting the show Thank You, Good Night every other Tuesday this summer at Chicago's Second City. It's Adam Burke.
13: Hi, Connor.
11: Yeah. Next, a comedian you can see right here in Milwaukee at the Laughing Tap on July 11th in the Muslims Are Coming with Equally Threatening Friends show, Nagin Farsad.
14: Hey.
11: Nagin. And a comedian you can see July 24th and 25th at the Grand Comedy Club in Escondido, California, and then July 30th through August 1st at Punchline in Irving, Texas. It's Alonzo Bowden.
15: What's up, Connor?
11: So, Connor, as you know, you're going to play Who's Alzo this time. Alzo Slade is going to read for you three quotations from this week's news. If you can correctly identify or explain just two of them, you'll win our prize. Any voice from our show you might choose for your voicemail. Are you ready to go?
12: Ready.
11: All right. Your first quote is from a sports broadcaster.
16: Team USA looks like they've never played soccer before.
11: That was Steve Peralt talking about how the host country's team got bounced out of what big tournament?
12: The World Cup.
11: That's right. The 2026 FIFA World Cup. Now I know what you're thinking. FIFA? The Peace Prize, people? So the U.S. is out. And now we all have left in the tournament are like Argentina and Switzerland and some countries that haven't been bad for the Jews. Now, the early rounds of the tournament were filled with these great Cinderella stories like Curaçao and Cape Verde, but now it's just down to the usual soccer powers. The World Cup gets a lot less exciting once it's just the G8.
13: Well, I haven't been watching the World Cup because that requires cable. So I've been watching El Copa Mundial.
5: Oh, yes.
13: That's on Telemundo. And it's free. And it's way more fun. It's so much more fun than Telemundo.
11: Yeah, it really is. I actually was watching Telemundo broadcast the U.S. game, their last game. And I don't understand Spanish very well, especially spoken that much excitement. I didn't know what they were saying, but their tone as the game went on.
13: Well, I got to the point where I was like, can I speak Spanish now? But then I realized they were just saying words in English, because they were just going like, oh, la película in and multitude es en Ryan Reynolds? And I was like, oh that I understood.
14: I've been just absolutely loving it. Cup's been exciting. It's been great. It's amazing how many Africans are in Belgium. Like, I had no idea. Belgium was an African paradise.
13: Let's not look into why that is.
14: Oh, no!
11: Many American fans have decided, now that our team's out of it, to root for really the breakout story of the tournament, Erling Haaland of Norway. Right? Oh, he's got fans. He's scored almost as many goals in the tournament as Messi. He is totally charming on social media, and he loves everything about America, and he is enormous. Everybody, including himself, says he looks like a Viking Shrek.
15: He
11: said it. He posed for a picture on Instagram next to like a big guy dressed as Shrek saying, me and my twin brother. That's who he is. And it's not just his looks. He's always have this goofy expression on his face, like he scores a goal and he looks and he's like, oh, I'm such a stinker.
13: That's the official slogan of the Vikings.
11: Yes, I know.
15: Love the amount that these guys love America. Like, I love that people are like, Taco Bell, have you tried?

0: made. And it's the only way to see really hot people on TV. Except, of course, for ABC World News Tonight with David Muir. Basically, if you haven't seen it, beautiful people go to this beautiful tropical island and they couple up, and whoever the audience ultimately votes as the best couple wins. So if you still don't get it, just imagine the movie Castaway, but in the end, Tom Hanks and the volleyball hook up.
1: I will say, from what I've heard, some of them are about as smart as a volleyball.
0: Yeah. One of the things that's happened this season that's brought attention to the show is these clips that have been going around of, well, the very attractive contestants not being very bright. For example, there's now a famous quote from this season when a woman said this, talking about compromise. She said, "I'm going to compromise with you. We're going to compromise." Right? And people just love this, and this is true. Experts are now looking at the show, and they're saying, this is great. It's helping shine a light on the growing worldwide literacy crisis. Or, as they say on the island, lighter assy.
1: I don't know. I feel like there's some women in the audience who've heard a compromise before, and it didn't pan out.
2: I would say, in their defense, they weren't hired for this show based on brains.
0: That's true. You make a good point. I mean, yeah, okay. One other point, somebody said epitome instead of epitome, fine. Somebody else said that their love interest of the moment was a, quote, a ball of fresh air.
3: I like to think that, like, this is an edited show, right?
0: Yes.
3: To present a certain picture of these people. I like to think what they edit out is them reading, like, Ulysses to each other.
0: Yeah.
3: Right? This is all performance art, and we're just catching their worst moments
0: between.
2: I mean, the one thing I think it's safe to say about the cast of Love Island,
0: yeah,
2: they will never know NPR was making fun of
0: them. That's
2: true.
0: That's true. Here you go. Here is your last quote.
4: Rule 24. Early risers, keep it down.
0: That was just one of the Washington Post's list of 42 different rules for how to behave when you go on what with all of your friends this summer?
5: Oh, man. Traveling?
0: Yeah, well, I'll give it to you. When you go on vacation with your friends, right? New market data shows that sharing a vacation house with your friends is becoming more popular than ever. So this week, the Post published their 42 rules for renting a house with a friend group. The kind of list that if somebody sent it to you, you would not go on vacation with them.
2: Rule number one is actually don't ever do this.
0: Right, pretty much. No, but many of the rules are obvious, like, you know, agree on your budget before you book a place, right? Many of them, though, end up about navigating conflicts that may arise as the group, like, lives together in the house. For example, rule 23 is the biggest beds go to couples. Sorry, thruples.
3: Oh, wait, is there a rule that's like, you can hit on your friend's boyfriend, but only once? Is that one of the rules?
0: Not one of the ones I read. Maybe this one of the unwritten rules, yes.
3: Oh, yeah.
1: How many of the rules are about the hot tub? 41?
0: No, we're not talking about Love Island anymore. We've moved on. Also, how did Connor do in our quiz?
4: He did great. 3 out of 3.
0: Congratulations, Connor.
5: Yes. Thanks so much, y'all.
0: Thanks for the good work you do here and in the real world. Take care. Right now, panel, it is time for you to answer some questions about this week's news. Alonzo, saunas, old, boring. Now there's a new luxury amenity that billionaires are adding to their homes. It's a dedicated room where they can go in any time of year and experience what?
2: Watching poor people try to survive. And by poor people, I mean all of us.
0: Yeah, I know. No, I'll give you a hint.
2: No, they go into a room in their mansion. They have a room dedicated to this activity.
0: The experience of having what?
2: The experience
0: I'll give
2: of
0: you
2: having...
0: a hint. It's like your own private winter wonderland.
2: Snow?
0: Yes. They're called snow rooms. The New York Times reported the ultra-rich are building these snow rooms into their mansions. Think of a snow globe, but way bigger, and instead of a Santa, there's a naked Russian oligarch. The rooms use a variety of snowmaking devices and cooling technology to create an active snow

0: fall so that you can enjoy your winter pleasures in your house. The highest-end snow rooms come with a window and actors to play poor people standing outside shivering.
1: So, Peter, we're in vaguely the same age group.
0: Yes.
1: You know, we share memories.
0: We do.
1: Remember the good old days when you didn't know what billionaires did?
0: It's true.
1: Like when you just, they had their own world and we lived in the real world and they may have had snow rooms and we were better off not knowing.
2: I mean, I have a snow room. It's called a hole in the roof. But...
1: Snow.
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4: 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Sioux City Public Museum will examine these connections in its newest exhibit, Sioux City and the U.S. at 2:50. 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
5: 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I'm Alzo Slade. We're playing this week with Alonzo Bowden, Adam Burke, and Nagin Farsad. And here again is your host at the Riverside Theater in Milwaukee, Wisconsin, Peter Sagal.
6: Thank you, Alzo, right now. It's time for the... Thank you, everybody. Thank you all so much. Right now it's time for the Wait, Wait, Don't Tell Me Bluff the Listener game. Call 1-888-WAIT-WAIT to play our game in the air. Hi, you are on Wait, Wait, Don't Tell Me.
7: Hi, Peter. This is Sarah from Milwaukee, Wisconsin.
6: Milwaukee, Wisconsin.
7: Welcome to our great city.
6: Thank you.
0: Why are you at home? Why aren't you here with us?
7: Well, yeah, I did try to get tickets, but this is the second best thing.
0: It is. Well, yes. I mean, maybe even better, because I'm not talking to any of these people.
7: That's true.
0: What do you do here in this fabulous city by the lake?
7: Well, I work as a proud librarian for Milwaukee Public Schools.
0: Hey! Well, it's great to have you with us, if not in person, here talking with us. You're going to play our game in which you must try to tell truth from fiction. What is Sarah's topic, Alzo?
1: Storms are coming.
0: Who doesn't love a really good storm, feeling the wind, hearing the thunder, watching the weatherman do a report from the street, hoping this time he gets sucked up into a tornado? This week we heard about something that was surprising that happened in the middle of a storm. Our panelists are going to tell you about it. Pick the one who's telling the truth and win the Wait Waiter of your choice in your voicemail. Are you ready to play?
7: I'm ready.
0: First, great.
6: First, let's hear from Alonzo Bowden.
1: All right. Just as the 4th of July fireworks for Sag Harbor ended last weekend, chaos ensued. A violent storm hit. Trees were falling, debris was flying, people were panicked and running for cover. But pity the poor souls who ran to Le Bilboquet. Neither they nor the storm had reservations, and no one was getting past the host. The well-known Sag Harbor French restaurant did not let people in despite 80-mile-per-hour winds and emergency alerts blaring. No reservation, no shelter. I mean, they weren't even adhering to the dress code. It clearly states no soaking wet people. In an ironic, almost historical twist, people turned away from the French restaurant found shelter in a nearby American hotel. No word yet on whether future storms with more advanced notice will be allowed at Le Bilboquet.
6: A fancy restaurant in Sag Harbor won't let people in to take shelter from the storm because, you see, they hadn't made a reservation. Your next Tempest tale comes from Nagin Farsad.
8: The movie Shawshank Redemption has inspired many things, like prison escapes and parodies. It's even inspired me to lay on my couch and watch it again for the 40th time. The most surprising of all is tourism to the Ohio State Reformatory Prison in Mansfield, where the movie was filmed. This ain't your granddaddy's prison. This is a tourist destination. Members of the Shawshank Forever fan club were scheduled to do their annual walk along the Shawshank Trail this past weekend, but considered canceling because of the extreme weather forecast in Mansfield. But then they thought, no, let's lean in. They went full reenactment. It was already raining when they met at the Mansfield sewer tunnels. They smeared their faces with mud to look like they had just emerged from poop. Then they started the walk with that famous moment where Tim Robbins raises his hands to the sky as he's pounded by rain, but this time they experienced the full epiphany with actual rain and thunder and downed trees, and actually it was super dangerous. But they all carried suits they had stuffed in plastic bags all the way to the 7-Eleven, where they changed and toasted with a hot dog. In the end, heavy drops of climate change never felt so good.
6: Shawshank Redemption fans use the happy accident of a storm to recreate the movie accurately. Your last story of stormy weather comes from Adam Burke.
2: Every year, the National Society of Benjamin Franklin reenactors meet up to diligently recreate one of the famous polymath's many achievements. One time they gathered for a mass recital on a glass harmonium. Another saw a group trip to Paris to just be real messy bitches. But this year, the Society descended on Franklin's adopted hometown of Philadelphia to commemorate the 275th anniversary of the Founding Fathers' groundbreaking electric kite experiment, with even the weather cooperating to produce a fierce lightning storm on the required day. It was an absolute disaster, which is to say it worked a little too well, says Kurt Wapner, one of the several poor Richards to be partially electrocuted that day. While the real Franklin and his son conducted their kite and key study from the relative safety of a shed, many of the 200 counterfeit Benjamins flew their kites while completely exposed to the elements and either received nasty shocks or injured themselves falling. It's a good thing a lot of them were wearing rubber Crocs at the time, says local ER doctor Samantha Webb, or it could have been worse. Although I wish they hadn't insisted on staying in character while I was trying to treat them.
6: All right. One of these things happened recently in a storm that made the news. Was it from Alonzo Bowden? A fancy restaurant in Sag Harbor, New York, refused to let people in to shelter them from the storm because they simply hadn't called ahead to reserve a table. From Nagin Farsad, Shawshank Redemption fans used the accident of a storm to just recreate that magical moment of Tim Robbins' escape from the prison. Or from Adam Burke, Benjamin Franklin reenactors do too good a job reenacting his experiments flying a kite in a thunderstorm. Which one was the real story we found in the news?
7: Well, I think, Peter, the one that's probably most believable is A.
6: Is A.
7: That to me, yes.
6: A for Alonzo in this case, his story of the
7: restaurant. Yes, the first one, yes.
6: All right, that's your choice. Well, to bring you the correct answer, we spoke to a reporter who covered it.
9: They wouldn't let people in. They were like, do you have a reservation? They let people outside with 80-mile-per-hour wind.
6: You were right. That was Mara Sigler, Senior reporter for the New York Post talking about the reservations being required during the storm out in Sag Harbor. Congratulations, Sarah. You got it right.
7: Thank you so much.
6: You earned a point for Alonzo just for telling the truth in an entertaining way. You've won our prize, the voice of anyone you might choose for your voicemail. Thank you so much for playing with us today.
7: Thank you.
6: Take care.
10: The last line, no toil and blood. When blackness was a virtue, the road was full of mud.
6: And now the game we call Not My Job. A lot of famous musicians started young, but when Jason Narduzzi was playing with his first punk band in clubs all over Chicago, he was 11 years old.
7: Oh my God.
6: In the short time that's passed since then, he's collaborated with Bob Mould, Superchunk, Eddie Vedder, and many others, plus his own project, Split Single, and most recently he's been touring the world with actor Michael Shannon as they perform R.E.M. albums in their entirety. Jason Narduzzi, welcome to Wait, Wait, Don't Tell Me.
11: Thank you.
6: Okay, fact check. Really true. You're 11 years old, and you have a punk band, and you're playing in bars.
11: Yeah, I got my first guitar when I was 10 years old. Thank you, Mom and Stepdad.
6: Yeah.
11: And I immediately was captivated by punk rock. This is in 1982. And I lucked out. I met these kids on my block who also like punk rock, and we formed a band, Evanston's Own Verboten.
6: Whoa, that's hardcore.
11: With an umlaut.
6: Oh, of course it had an umlaut.
11: Over the O, so you took it seriously.
6: Yeah. I have so many questions. Like, what kind of punk rock songs do 11-year-olds write? Like, raging against the injustice of an 8 o'clock bedtime?
11: Yeah, I think we only really got there twice. We tried so hard.
6: To be punk, you mean?
11: Yeah.
6: Yeah.
11: But our singer, Tracy, was just this fireball of charisma, and she immersed herself in the punk rock community and got us a gig at Cubby Bear.
6: The Cubby Bear, which is a very famous, very famous bar.
11: In Chicago, opening up for Naked Ray Gun when I was 11. And I think no one would believe that that happened, but my dad drove me to the gig.
6: Yeah. Sure.
11: And he brought one of those 1983 camcorders and
6: so put it on his enormous shoulder. Enormous thing.
11: Yeah.
6: And he
11: videotaped it.
6: Yeah.
11: So.
6: How could you, once you do that as an 11-year-old, how could you ever do anything else with your life?
11: Do it better.
6: Yeah, I guess. And famously, Dave Grohl of Nirvana and then the Foo Fighters says that it was you and maybe that band that inspired to get him into rock and roll?
11: He and Tracy are cousins.
6: Right.
11: So he came to Evanston when he was 13 and saw us practice, and he's just very sweet to credit us with inspiring him.
6: Right. He's like, someday I'm going to do that.
11: Well, he made the HBO show Sonic Highways and interviewed me and Tracy and showed footage from Cubby Bear. My dad got paid.
6: Finally!
11: More than me.
6: It's like, I love like what Martin Scorsese was to the band, your dad was to you. And this I love. So
11: the first waltz.
6: So that band, Verboten, reunited 40 years after breaking up.
11: They came to me.
6: Really?
11: My bandmates, yeah. They said, we heard some festivals might hire us if we were. And I said, you guys haven't played music for over 40 years. How are we going to do this? And we don't have enough music to play a festival. And the music that we have, I wrote when I was 11. I loved their enthusiasm, and they're some of my closest friends, Tracy, yeah. Chris, and Zach, and John, and Aaron. And, but I just said, how are we going to do this? And then I said, well, maybe I'll take some time to write new songs while you guys practice. And they were game for it. And I have to say, we played on the main stage of Riot Fest as our reunion show.
6: Yeah. And were there incredibly ancient punk rock fans who were wearing their original Verboten merchandise from 1982.
11: I love that you think that we had merchandise.
12: I guess my question is, what are the reasons a band would break up when you're 11 years old?
11: We broke up when I was 12.
6: Oh. Yeah, they lasted. Oh, they had a
12: now
6: career.
12: Now that makes more sense.
11: And, I just felt like I needed to go through puberty without band drama.
6: Yeah. So I wanted to ask you about your latest project. You've done so many things. You have been touring, I believe, the world, right? You've been to Europe and other places with Michael Shannon, the actor.
13: Yeah.
6: And you're doing entire REM albums.
13: Yeah.
6: You started with their first one, which was Murmur, right?
13: Mm-hmm.
6: And all right, a lot of questions. Michael Shannon, known primarily as an excellent actor, Chicago guy, when he came to you and said, "Hey man, I'm a singer. I want to do this." You're like, "Oh God, an actor who thinks he can sing? It's William Shatner." I mean, what was your reaction?
13: Golden voices.
6: Yeah.
13: Well, the funny thing is that we've been doing this for 10 years in Chicago, where Michael would say, "I'm going to come to town. Can you book a club, put together a band, and we'll play one entire record?" And we do that like once a year. We did a Bob Dylan record. We did Modern Lovers. We did Neil Young Zuma. We did T-Rex. We did so many records like this. But then in 2023, we played an REM record, and it just exploded. I asked Mike if he's ever done a rock tour. He said, "No." I said, "I think we could do one. You want to do it?" He said, "Yeah, keep it short." You know, he's a busy guy.
6: He is.
13: So we booked a 9-day tour, and the first two shows were in San Francisco. The third show was in Minneapolis. Great routing on my part. after the first song in Minneapolis at First Avenue, we finished the first song, Radio for Europe, and the 1,100 people just, you know, there's that thing that you always wish you can hear. And I have videotape of this. Michael takes a couple of steps back and slowly walks up to the mic and says, "Holy
2: wait.
13: Oh, sorry.
6: That's okay. Okay.
2: Do you have videotape or does your dad have videotape?"
6: Still out there, still in the Betamax. Well, Jason Ribisi, it is a pleasure to talk to you. We have invited you here to play a game we're calling
12: Meet This Undercover Band.
6: So, as we have established, you're great at playing covers, but what do you know about going undercover? We're going to ask you about agents who go undercover to catch the bad guys. Get two right, you'll win our prize for one of our listeners, the voice of anyone they might choose for their voicemail. Also, who is Jason Narduzzi playing for?
12: Owen Bostwick of Milwaukee, Wisconsin.
6: There you go. Welcome. So here's your first question. You ready to do this?
13: Yeah.
6: All right. Sometimes undercover operations are too successful, like in the case of a group of cops in Detroit who posed as drug buyers in 2017 and then did what? Was it A, bought so much drugs for themselves, the actual drug-using community staged a protest at City Hall, B, increased the local drug trade so much Detroit won City of the Year from the National Drug Traffickers Association, or C, successfully busted another group of undercover cops who were posing as drug dealers?
13: I'm so glad that you guys wrote these for a punk rock musician.
6: I do, yeah.
13: I'll go with C.
6: You're going to go with C, and you're correct. The undercover drug buyers successfully arranged a big buy for some big-time drug dealers and then shouted, "They're under arrest," at the same time the drug dealers shouted, "No, you're under arrest." And this is true. A fist fight between the two groups of cops ensued. That was very good. Here's your next question. Just last month, police in Peru pulled off a brilliant undercover sting. Their undercover agents got close enough to a major narco-trafficker to arrest him by disguising themselves as what? A, the World Cup mascots, B, delivery robots, or C, Taylor Swift and Travis Kelce?
13: I'll go with A.
6: You're right, A. Very good. The cops knew the drug trafficker would be watching the opening game of the World Cup, so they dressed up two officers as Clutch the Bald Eagle and Maple the Moose. I'm sure you know those are two of the mascots of the World Cup. All right, here's your last question. Get this, you'll be perfect. A Texas police officer went undercover to investigate a bartender suspected of selling meth and immediately ran into a challenge when the bartender asked him, "Are you a cop?" What did he do? Did he A, ask, "What is a cop anyway?" starting a 20-minute philosophical conversation. B, said, "Are you a drug dealer?" and when she said yes, arrested her. Or C, said, "Yeah, I'm a cop. Here's my microphone," holding out his actual microphone, and then asked if she would still sell him drugs, and she did. Oh, I see a lot of drug buyers here in Milwaukee.
13: They really want me to go with C.
6: They do want you to go with C.
13: I'll go with C.
6: They're right. You're right. It was C. Also, how did Jason Narduzzi do in our quiz?
12: He did all right because he got them all right.
6: You did really well. You covered that. Jason Narduzzi is a musician who's about to go on tour with his friend Michael Shannon, celebrating the 40th anniversary of R.E.M.'s Life's Rich Pageant. He's also the author of a funny and charming and short memoir called Mostly the Van. Jason Narduzzi, thank you so much for joining us on Wait, Wait, Don't Talk. Jason Narduzzi.

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3: 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Happy Sunday afternoon. This is Earl Horlick. 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
4: 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From NPR and WBEZ Chicago, this is Wait, Wait, Don't Tell Me, the NPR News Quiz. I'm Alzo Slade. We're playing this week with Alonzo Bowden, Adam Burke, and Nagin Farsad. And here again is your host at the Riverside Theater in Milwaukee, Wisconsin, Peter Sagal.
0: Thank you so much, Alzo. Thank you, everybody. Coming up, listeners sensitive to limericks may want to step away from the show for a few minutes because pretty soon it will be our Listener Limerick Challenge. If you'd like to play, give us a call at 1-888-WAIT-WAIT. That's 1-888-924-8924. Right now, panel, some more questions for you from the week's news. Nagin, the relationship columnists at the New York Times this week summed up all the best advice that they have gathered over their careers. And one useful tip is that you should give your romantic partner a list of what?
5: Gifts. A list of...
0: Let me give you a hint. May I? Things like the way you tip your ugly hat, the way you loudly gulp your tea.
5: A list of criticisms?
0: A list of things... I'll give it to you. A list of things they do that turn you off.
5: Oh!
0: Yes. A psychologist says that people who too focus on adding things to their experiences between the sheets, but it might be a better idea to remove things that ruin the experience, like using the phrase, between the sheets.
6: You know what would be at the top of my list?
0: What?
6: Receiving a list.
0: Yeah.
5: I love my husband. I think he's the best. That said...
4: Nagin.
5: I honestly, don't have very many criticisms of it, but I did share with him, the other day, that I think... I think he eats too many apples.
0: All right.
5: It's hold on. Apples.
0: Stop. We had a moment where we all knew that Nagin was going to say something critical of her husband. Who here in this room anticipated it was going to be that?
7: The idea that a woman of your caliber settled for one of those apple eaters. You could do so much better.
5: It's a lot.
0: Define too many apples.
5: It's 5 to 7 apples a day.
0: Oh my God.
5: It's a lot.
6: Does sometimes he come home at night smelling of cider?
5: Well, and by the way, those are just the apples I know about.
6: Oh, my God.
5: I don't know what he's doing out on those streets.
8: Do you think he's hiding apple eating from you? Do you think he's lying to you about his apple eating?
5: It's a problem.
8: Your husband, I hate to say this, is cheating on you with a horse.
6: Did you find a folder on his computer just called Golden Delicious?
8: Adam, this week the New York Times reported on a new dating trend. People who are tired of nonchalant dating are instead trying what they are really calling what?
6: So it's the opposite of nonchalant.
8: It is.
6: Is it like gun to your head dating? Is it like...
8: You're overthinking it.
6: High stakes dating.
8: No, the opposite of nonchalant is...
6: Chalant.
8: Yes. Chalant dating, ladies and gentlemen. The latest trend. Yes, it's called chalant dating, and the idea is, this is crazy, people actually put effort and care into their dating life. Basically, it's dating like you're desperate, right? Oh, I'll pick up the check and then also give you $20. I love you.
5: So no apples.
8: No apples. The New York Times says chalant dating, honestly, they're calling it that, it involves things like being openly into your partner and supporting their career. And the model for this is Taylor and Travis, known for their chalant dating. She was so into his career, which is easy. His career is football games.
6: But here's real quick about Taylor and Travis. The only thing I'll say, can we all agree that from now on, now that she's married, all of her music is going to suck?
5: Excited for an era where she can write songs about like whatever, brunch, Pokemon, like whatever, you know what I mean? Like she can just finally stop talking about it.
8: Yeah. Instead of writing about her boyfriends who betrayed her, she can write songs about her husband who went ahead and finished the Netflix show without her.
5: Yeah.
7: I'm fascinated that this they're the example for this. So if a guy meets a woman who's a world famous billionaire,
8: yes,
7: he should be into her.
8: Yes.
7: No, because I'm single, and if this ever comes up, if I ever meet a woman who's a world-famous billionaire, I'll be like, you know what? You're interesting.
8: Yeah.

0: Coming up, it's Lightning Fill in the Blank, but first it's the game where you have to listen for the rhyme. If you'd like to play on air, call or leave a message at 1-888-WAIT-WAIT. That's 1-888-924-8924. You can catch us most weeks at the Studebaker Theater in downtown Chicago. And come see us on the road. We'll be at the Rose Music Center in Huber Heights, Ohio. That's just outside of Dayton. On September 3rd. For tickets and info to all our live events, go to nprpresents.org. Hi, you're on Wait, Wait, Don't Tell Me.
1: Hi, this is Mary Blair from Monroe, Connecticut.
0: Oh, how are things in Monroe, Connecticut?
1: They're great.
0: I'm so glad. What do you do there?
1: I am a middle school librarian.
0: Oh, my gosh. You're the second school librarian we've had on this show, and now I think I finally understand who our demographic is.
1: Yes, I love it. I actually was a literacy specialist before that, and so I just finished my first year as a librarian, and we had more than 1,300 more books checked out this year than in previous years.
0: That's fabulous. Yeah,
1: that's awesome.
0: If you all ever are a literacy specialist, I know an island where they could use your services. Well, welcome to the show. Mary Alzo Slade, of course, is going to perform for you three news-related limericks with the last word or phrase missing from each. If you can fill in that last word or phrase correctly, and two of the limericks will be a winner. Ready to go?
1: Sure am.
0: All right, here's your first limerick.
2: When I travel, I don't overthink it. I buy souvenir liquor and drink it. Then I keep the shot glass. I've got them in mass. I love to collect a cheap...
1: trinket.
0: Yes, the Wall Street Journal this week covered the throngs of people who proudly collect cheap souvenir crap on vacations. Of course we all buy that stuff. If you don't bring home those cheap, tacky souvenirs, how are you supposed to remember what cities are for lovers? People shared with the journal their collections of collectible mugs and magnets and sculptures made from tiny shells. It's astonishing how something you will never use and don't actually want becomes something you absolutely must have once Pensacola is printed on it.
3: I think it's great to have those, especially if you end up having kids, it's great to have those and keep them and remind your kids why you're bitter towards them.
0: Yeah.
3: Because
0: this
3: like your
0: is
3: kids,
0: the places we used to
3: exactly.
0: go.
3: Exactly. Well, I had a life before.
0: Yeah. Why, I used to travel all over the world collecting little spoons. All right, here is your next limerick.
2: While foot fashion mavens may smirk and shock.
1: Seriously?
2: Hey. Let me cook. All right. Podiatrists proudly say, work your walk. A wide footbed of cork makes a high fashion dork. A ballet flat that's also a...
1: Birkenstock.
0: You got it in one. You got it in one. Birkenstock's new collaboration with the French ballet shoe company Repetto is a hippie ballerina's dream. It's perfect for anyone who loves the ballet but just wishes you could see all the toes. The collection reimagines Birkenstock's famous sturdy silhouettes with details like ballet-inspired colors and ribbon lacings. It really brings that I'm riding my e-bike to the co-op vibe to classical dance.
4: What scares me about this is when the Crocs people find
0: it. Oh, no!
3: That's a much easier word to rhyme.
0: Here is your last limerick.
2: As my free time is turned to the max, my chill vibe is showing some cracks. As I decompress, my mind starts to stress. I have had too much time to...
1: relax.
0: Right. The Washington Post reported new research this week that shows that relaxing the way we do it these days does not actually make you happier. Right? It makes sense. One minute it's like, oh, I'm going to be so happy reading in this hammock. And the next minute it's like, hello, 911, I'm stuck in a hammock. Experts, there are always experts, say that we're relaxing wrong by binge-watching TV or scrolling on our phones. Okay, maybe, but what? Try this. If you're binge-watching and scrolling on your phone at the same time, that's a good time. Also, how did Mary do in our quiz?
2: She did great. 3 out of 3.
0: Congratulations, Mary.
1: Thank you.
0: Thank Take care and keep up the good work.
1: Thank you so much.
0: Bye-bye. Now on to our final game, Lightning Fill-in-the-Blank. Each of our players will have 60 seconds in which to answer as many fill-in-the-blank questions as they can. Each correct answer now worth 2 points. Alzo, can you give us the scores?
2: Absolutely. Adam and Alonzo are tied up at 3, and Nagin has a little work to do with 2.
0: All right.
1: What?
0: So, Nagin,
1: what?
0: You are...
5: Okay.
0: All right, Nagin, you're in second place, so you're going to be up first. The clock will start when I begin your first question. Fill in the blank. Here we go. On Wednesday, Democratic Senate candidate blank dropped out of the race in Maine.
5: Graham Platner.
0: Right. This week, the health workers battling blank in the Democratic Republic of Congo went on strike.
5: Ebola.
0: Right. This week, a collapsing high-rise in blank forced evacuations of other buildings in the neighborhood.
5: Midtown Manhattan.
0: Yes. On Wednesday, a federal judge rejected blank's attempt to delay his $5 million payment to E. Jean Carroll.
5: Trump.
0: Right. This week, a bank manager in South Korea who stole almost $50,000 from a bank vault was caught even though he covered his tracks by blanking.
5: Peeing on his tracks.
0: No. By replacing the cash he stole with fake money that had cartoon ducks on it. On Thursday, NASA said it was seeking volunteers for a year-long simulated mission to blank.
5: Jupiter.
0: Mars. Jupiter? On Wednesday, it was announced that Justin Bieber would perform at the final halftime show of the blank.
5: World Cup.
0: Right. This week, two teens in North Carolina were arrested when they were caught breaking into their school using blank.
5: Mittens.
0: No, a homemade plasma cannon. According to police, the two teens used a homemade plasma cannon made from metal glass and a propane tank to melt a hole through the school's front door and gain entry to the building. It's the kind of story that makes you say, actually, maybe it's okay to cut funding from STEM education. Also, how did Nagin do on our quiz?
2: She did pretty good. She got 5 right for 10 more points with a total of 12. She's now in the lead.
0: All right. Let me arbitrarily pick Alonzo to go next. Here we go, Alonzo, fill in the blank. During the NATO summit, Trump held a press conference with Ukrainian President blank.
4: Zelensky.
0: Close enough, Zelensky. Following a days-long funeral procession, blank buried their supreme leader on Thursday.
4: Iran.
0: Right. This week, 3 more people were charged with vandalizing the blank in Washington, D.C.
4: The reflecting pool.
0: Right. On Monday, meteorologists warned that the super blank may be worse than predicted.
4: El Nino.
0: Yes, the Super El Nino. Following demand from tourists visiting the U.S. for the World Cup, blank announced it was offering special VIP tours.
4: Taco Bell?
0: No, Walmart. Under a new FTC ruling, owners of lawn and farm equipment made by blank will be allowed to repair it themselves.
4: John Deere?
0: Right. On Monday, the royal family said that blank would not stay at Buckingham Palace during his visit to the U.K.
4: Prince... Is it Harry?
0: It's Harry. This week, two teenagers in North Carolina who were driving around shooting BB guns and drinking were arrested when blank called the cops on them.
4: Grown men driving around with BB guns.
0: No.
4: Shooting them.
0: The two teenagers were arrested when the Waymo they were in called the cops on them. So the kids called a Waymo and they were like driving around in it, shooting their toy guns out the window at people and enjoying what the police called, quote, afternoon libations, but they quickly regretted the decision when the Waymo pulled over and called the cops. What a narc. We're one step away from a Waymo being like, hey, that doesn't look like your wife back there with you. Also, how did Alonzo do in our quiz?
2: He got 6 right for 12 more points, which gives him a total of 15 and the lead.
0: All right, so how many then does Adam Burke need to win it?
2: 6 to tie, but 7 to win.
0: All right, Adam, this is for the game. Fill in the blank. On Wednesday, Trump said that the U.S.'s ceasefire with blank was over.
3: Iran.
0: Right, after 3 weeks, former Senate Majority Leader blank remains hospitalized.
3: Mitch McConnell.
0: Right, this week residents in Berlin were shocked when local blank started leaving free samples in their mailboxes.
3: It's squirrels?
0: No, local ketamine dealers. This week, the CDC warned that a mysterious blank bug was spreading across the U.S.
3: Is it the explosive diarrhea one?
0: It is! On Tuesday, space company blank officially joined the NASDAQ 100.
3: SpaceX.
0: Right. On Tuesday, the Olympics lifted their suspensions on the team from blank.
3: Russia.
0: Right. With 25 nominations, the Pit led the pack for the 2026 blank awards.
3: Emmys.
0: Right. This week, a man in Scotland was arrested and charged with trying to use blank as a weapon.
3: His breath.
0: No, a seagull. Witnesses say the man grabbed 2 seagulls by the legs, and then used one to try to hit a passerby. But why grab two? Obviously, one was for the crime, the other was for his getaway. Also, did Adam do well enough to win?
2: No, he didn't.
3: I told you.
2: But, he got six right, which means he's tied with Alonzo Bowden, and they are now co-champions.
0: Co-champions. Oh, excellent.
5: All right. I guess I'm just a piece of garbage. Yeah.
2: How about them apples?
0: Yeah. In just a minute, we're going to ask our panelists to predict after Love Island what will be the next hit reality show. 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Our public address announcer is Paul Friedman. Our ops manager is Jasira Vardak. BJ Lederman composed our theme. Our program is produced by Jennifer Mills, Miles Dornbos, and Lillian King. Special thanks this week to Blythe Robertson. Peter Gwynn is Milwaukee's second best. Emma Choi is our vibe curator. Technical direction is from Lorna White. Our CFO is Colin Miller. Our production manager is Robert Newhouse. Our senior producer is Ian Shillock. And the executive producer of Wait, Wait, Don't Tell Me is Mr. Michael Danforth. Now, panel, what will be the next great reality show? Nagin Farsad.
5: Brain Island, where contestants have to successfully explain a law of physics before they can have sex with another contestant.
0: Alonzo Bowden.
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0: And Adam Burke.
3: What Island? A show about Trump's legal defense team.
2: And if any of that happens, panel, we'll ask you about it on Wait, Wait, Don't Tell Me.
0: Thank you, Alzo Slave. Thanks also to Adam Burke, Nikki Farsad, and Alonzo Bowden. Thanks to Max Berenger and the entire staff and crew here at the Riverstar Theater. Special thanks to everyone at WUWM here in Milwaukee. Thanks to our fabulous audience here who came out to see us in beautiful downtown Milwaukee, Wisconsin. Thanks to all of you for listening at home. I'm Peter Sagan. We'll see you in Chicago next week. This is NPR.

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Happy Sunday afternoon. This is Earl Horlick. For today, expect sunny skies with a southerly breeze and a high near 91. For tonight, mostly clear skies with an overnight low of 67. And for your Monday forecast, well, it's going to be sunny with a high in the low 90s. It's going to be a hot one. Coming up at 5 p.m., we have On the Media, at 6 p.m., Latino USA, and at 7 o'clock, South of the Border. But up next, All Things Considered from National Public Radio. 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
1: These headlines. Republican Senator Lindsey Graham died last night at the age of 71 after what his office says was a sudden illness. Graham built a reputation on Capitol Hill, and after not supporting Trump early in his career, he later came to be one of Trump's most ardent supporters. The U.S. and Iran are again exchanging fires for the third weekend in a row. The back-and-forth strikes began after Iran fired warning shots at a tanker attempting to transit through the Strait of Hormuz, which Tehran says is now closed. And in men's tennis, Jannik Sinner defended his title at Wimbledon today, beating Alexander Zverev in four sets to win his second straight men's singles title. I'm Janine Herbst, NPR News.

0: This is Sioux Line Public Media, improving quality of life since 1978. Happy Sunday afternoon. This is Earl Horlick. For today, expect sunny skies with a southerly breeze with a high near 91. For tonight, clear with an overnight low of 67. And for your Monday forecast tomorrow, sunny with a high in the low 90s. 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
1: I'm Janine Herbst with these headlines. Tributes are pouring in for the late Republican Senator Lindsey Graham, who died last night after what his office says was a sudden illness. Preliminary findings from the Washington, D.C. Medical Examiner show the cause of death as aortic dissection due to a type of heart disease. Graham, a foreign policy hawk, had just returned from Ukraine, where he met with President Zelensky. On Wall Street this week, earnings season is kicking off again, and major banks from Bank of America to J.P. Morgan are set to report their results this week. Netflix will also report its earnings. And at the weekend box office, Disney's live-action Moana took the top spot with an estimated $43 million in ticket sales. I'm Janine Herbst, NPR News.

0: 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Happy Sunday afternoon. 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For tonight, expect clear skies with an overnight low of 67. And for your Monday forecast, tomorrow, the start of the work week, sunny with a high in the low 90s. Coming up at 6 o'clock, we have Latino USA, and at 7 p.m., south of the border. But up next, on the media, right here on Siouxland Public Media. 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
1: Brandon Carr was using the old standards that his party has really not wanted anything to do with for our entire lives to now say we're going to punish these broadcasters who don't follow these old rules that everyone forgot about.
2: FCC Chair Brandon Carr is changing the way business is done at his agency. From WNYC in New York, this is On the Media. I'm Brooke Gladstone. Earlier this year, CBS pulled an interview from The Late Show with Stephen Colbert for fear of triggering the FCC's rarely used equal time rule.
3: We were told in no uncertain terms by our network's lawyers, who called us directly, that we could not have him on the broadcast.
2: Driving this crusade to crush the liberal media is a lawyer on a letter-writing mission.
4: One of the things that I find frustrating is that apparently we have people who think they are entitled to treat their shows like their private property rather than being responsive to their corporate management.
2: It's all coming up after this.
5: Live from NPR News in Washington, I'm Janine Herbst. In South Carolina, flags are flying at half-staff in memory of Republican Senator Lindsey Graham, who died late last night. President Trump also ordered flags lowered at federal buildings. Preliminary findings from the Washington, D.C. medical examiner show the cause of death as aortic dissection due to a type of heart disease. South Carolina Public Radio's Luis Alfredo Garcia has more.
6: The 71-year-old senator was known nationally as an ally of President Donald Trump, and in South Carolina, he was an ever-present political figure. Edward Reynolds is the volunteer fire chief in the town of Central. It's the town of about 5,000 people where Graham grew up.
7: We're going to miss him because he helped us on a lot of local issues, grants, different things like that. When we had a question, we'd call his office and he'd get back to us. And so I think a lot of people is going to realize what hard work he did do.
6: Reynolds says no matter what national responsibility Graham had, it never felt like the senator forgot about Central. For NPR News, I'm Luis Alfredo Garcia in Central, South Carolina.
5: The U.S. launched more strikes this evening against Iran as the two countries continue to exchange fire for the third weekend in a row. The back-and-forth strikes began after Iran fired warning shots at a tanker attempting to transit through the Strait of Hormuz along a southern route that hugs the coast of Iran. According to U.S. Central Command, that ship caught fire and a crew member is missing. The U.S. and the U.N. have been urging ships to use this alternative route that's away from the Iranian coast, but Tehran says that's a violation of the Memorandum of Understanding. And here's Carrie Khan has more.
8: Iran's Speaker of the Parliament, who has also been a lead negotiator with the U.S., posted on social media that, quote, the era of one-sided deals is over. We told you keep your word or pay the price. Reality is knocking.
5: And here's Harry Khan. The U.S. retaliated yesterday by striking multiple sites in Iran, and Iran launched strikes at neighboring Gulf states, and the status of the peace talks is unclear. It'll be a busy week on Wall Street with a slew of earnings from major banks and a critical inflation report expected. And here's Rafael Nam has more.
9: Earnings season is kicking off again, and major banks from Bank of America to J.P. Morgan are set to report their results this week. Netflix will also report its earnings. Investors are also looking forward to the latest inflation report out on Tuesday. Consumer prices have surged in the past few months, mainly as energy prices have spiked over the war with Iran. And Federal Reserve Chair Kevin Warsh is set to testify before Congress as part of the traditional semi-annual event. It will be a great opportunity to hear what he makes of the current state of inflation and the economy. Rafael Nam, NPR News.
5: You're listening to NPR News from Washington. In Thailand, a fire that broke out at a pub in Bangkok left at least 27 people dead, several others hospitalized, before firefighters could get the blaze under control. Video shared online shows flames raging out the front door of the pub with black smoke filling the sky as people were trying to flee. It took firefighters about a half an hour to bring the fire under control. In tennis, Italy's Jannik Sinner has won the men's singles tournament at Wimbledon for a second straight year. Vicky Barker has more from London.
10: German-born Alexander Zverev came to Wimbledon fresh from winning the French Open and won the first set 7-6. But world number one Jannik Sinner fought back hard, dominating the next three sets and overpowering his opponent, as he had in all nine of their previous encounters. At one point, Zverev slipped and fell, rocking on his back in apparent agony and clutching his right knee. Sinner ran to his side of the net and helped him up, and play resumed, to applause from a center court crowd that included Prince William, wife Kate, and two of their three children, George and Charlotte. The final score was 6-7, 7-6, 6-3, 6-4. For NPR News, I'm Vicky Barker in London.
5: And for the women at Wimbledon, Linda Noskova beat Carolina Muchova in the all-Czech women's final yesterday for her first Grand Slam title. I'm Janine Herbst, and you're listening to NPR News from Washington.
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12: From WNYC in New York, this is On the Media. Michael Owinger's out this week. I'm Brooke Gladstone. In late June, ABC began running some unusual ads. 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
12: The FCC has reportedly been inundated with tens of thousands of comments as a result of these ads from audiences who don't want the government meddling in their favorite shows. Where Paramount capitulated when it felt the heat, ABC is doubling down against the multiple investigations launched at it by the FCC. One is the probe into Disney ABC's policies around diversity, equity, and inclusion. Another is about which shows get exempt from an old FCC rule called the Equal Time Rule. That one was invoked when Stephen Colbert had Texas Democrat James Tallarico on his show. At the time, Tallarico was in a competitive primary race, and CBS pulled the episode off the air reportedly in fear of the Equal Time Rule being invoked. According to the traditional interpretation of the rule, candidates running for office would not have to appear in the same hour, and they themselves would have to request it. But again, the rule hasn't been applied to late-night talk shows for decades. Anyway, this is all academic. It's not about the law, per se. It's about entertainment shows getting their politics wrong. Fueled by the president's primal scream against the skeptics and the jokesters and the losers, it's a power play executed by the FCC and a few deeply motivated conservative lawyers. You'll hear a conversation with one later in the hour who claim that late-night shows like Jimmy Kimmel Live and daytime shows like The View are not serving the public interest. They are too one-sided, too liberal, and that's got to be fixed. Not through the courts, where they would confront the First Amendment, but by the FCC enforcing the Equal Time Rule and the Public Interest Standard in ways not applied in decades. And it's kind of working, because the FCC can threaten to yank the licenses of broadcast stations, and that's bad for business, and these days few have the stomach for a fight, even if they could win. You remember when Charlie Kirk was assassinated in September? Late night host Jimmy Kimmel said,
15: "We hit some new lows over the weekend with the MAGA gang desperately trying to characterize this kid who murdered Charlie Kirk as anything other than one of them and doing everything they can to score political points from it. In between the finger
12: points." The comment was clipped and posted on X by a right-leaning media watchdog group, and online outrage ensued. Then FCC Chairman Brendan Carr, on a right-wing podcast, aired his determination to crush Kimmel.
16: "Frankly, when you see stuff like this, I mean, look, we can do this the easy way or the hard way. These companies can find ways to change conduct, to take action, frankly, on Kimmel, or, you know, there's going to be additional work for the FCC ahead."
12: The easy way or the hard way. ABC chose the first option, pulling Kimmel off the air indefinitely. But it wasn't so easy after all. After public outcry, even street protests, Kimmel's suspension ultimately only lasted about a week. In February, I spoke to New York Times writer-at-large Jim Rutenberg, who's working on a book about the ideological battle over our airwaves. I asked, is this a long game? Is it an all-out war? And if so, against TV or all media?
17: Well, I would say, yes, it's a long war. It happens to have been going on for decades now. It has a lot ahead of it still. So yes to all, but yes, TV, why? Because TV and your medium, radio, unlike my medium, whatever we call the New York Times these days, is regulated by the federal government under the FCC. The FCC has some power to punish broadcasters, to hold them to certain old-fashioned standards known as the public interest standards to be balanced and fair. Brendan Carr was using the old standards that his party has really not wanted anything to do with for our entire lives to now say we're going to punish these broadcasters who don't follow these old rules that everyone forgot about.
12: Right. They haven't been enforced. Exactly which rule is he trying to revive?
17: It's questionable whether he's properly reviving anything that exists quite the way he says it does. But the public interest standard dates back. I'm sorry to do this to you and your listeners, but we got to go back to like the 1920s.
12: Love that period.
17: I do too. Nerd alert. And in that period, the country was grappling with this powerful new form of media. Radio, it was like nothing that had come before because it could reach so many millions of people. It had this power to influence that the printed word really couldn't match. And they decided, we're going to give you licenses to use our frequencies. But in return, you have this incredible new power. It needs to be used responsibly. The industry wanted that because it was chaos. Anyone with it set up from the hardware store could get onto radio. So it was a mess. And then over the decades, very, very specific stipulations rose up for what it meant to be serving the public interest. Are you offering certain kinds of news program? Are all sides getting their point of view across on your airways? Are you offering children's program, et cetera, et cetera? It moves on to TV. And it's in the Reagan era where the Republicans say, we really don't like this stuff. They get rid of some of the more powerful parts of this. Then after the Reagan era, no FCC commissioner made a habit, certainly not a habit, of enforcing these standards.
12: Now, it was FCC Commissioner Mark Fowler that got rid of the fairness doctrine, right? Which is different from equal time, and we often get them confused. But that opened up the way for Rush Limbaugh to breathe new life into moribund AM radio, start an enormous new industry, and led ultimately to Fox.
17: It really enabled the entire conservative infrastructure to blossom. Podcasts would have never fallen under those old standards, but a template was set. You mentioned the equal time rule, which Brendan Carr brings up a lot. There, even to this day, is a rule that if you are a broadcaster, your local station in your town, radio or TV, and you have an entertainment program, not a news program, and you invite the local candidate on who's

0: very hard case to make. You have to prove that a conspiracy goes all the way up to the top of the network and the station. He's tried to bring that in. So some of these things, you're right, they're really circumscribed. The prescriptions are tighter than he lets on, but he's expanding them to the common sense, what you'd think if you heard it on the street. Well, they're supposed to be fair. That's not fair. It's that kind of way of addressing a much more complicated issue.
1: So let's get back to this war against the media or against television here. Trump watches a lot of TV. He's tried all sorts of ways to bring mainstream journalism in general to its knees, but the use of government power is a new twist. You've observed that Nixon tried it but couldn't pull it off because too many people saw the danger there. So Trump picked Brendan Carr to use the FCC to apply power where they can, right?
0: You would see Trump in his first term say, take their license away, take their license away. And like Nixon before him, he had public servants who weren't willing to do it the way he wanted to because they didn't see a legal path to really do it legitimately, including Trump's own FCC chair, Ajit Pai. Now, Brendan Carr was at the FCC then, worked closely with Pai before he became a commissioner himself as a lawyer. But Brendan Carr is not going after the networks. NBC doesn't have a license, but its stations do. And if you start threatening to pull a license from NBC in a market that's important to it, in a market where it may own the station, that hurts the whole network's revenues. It's disastrous. Whether he can legally really do it is one thing, but the threat itself carried a lot of power.
1: You spoke with Daniel Sir, the president of a small legal group called the Center for American Rights, or CAR, like Brendan Carr, only he has an extra R. You laid out how the Center for American Rights has been creating the legal logic for Trump's ferocious new FCC since before the 2024 election. And a core tenet is simply the media is biased. Full stop.
0: Yes. But interestingly, Daniel Sir says, hey, I'm a conservative. I've always thought the media is biased. Here comes Trump in the election. And the thing that really caught his ear was there was a debate on ABC News, the only presidential debate between Trump and Harris. The ABC fact checkers interrupted Trump a few times. He made some pretty wild allegations and statements.
2: In Springfield, they're eating the dogs, the people that came in. They're eating the cats. They're eating the pets of the people that live there.
0: Harris was not fact checked the same way. Trump said afterward, this is three against one, the two moderators and my opponent against me.
3: When you looked at the fact that they were correcting everything and not correcting with her, they're a news organization. They have to be licensed to do it. They ought to take away their license for the way they did that.
0: Someone take their license away. So Daniel Sir looks at these old cases and he says, okay, I see how this could work. A lot of these rules are still on the books. The fairness doctrine may be gone, but there are all sorts of other provisions that we could try to apply here to bring a complaint. And it was very eye-popping because, you know, I've been writing a book for years about this long fight. And so the minute I saw those complaints get filed, I said, wow, this is out of the blue. No one has done this in a really long time in this concerted of a way. Because what Daniel Sir did was he filed a bunch of complaints right off the bat in the fall against every major network.
1: Like what?
0: When 60 Minutes interviewed Kamala Harris, very close to the end of the campaign.
1: And Trump complained about the editing. There was an investigation. It turned out there was nothing wrong with the editing. But Paramount, the owner of CBS, gave him $16 million anyway.
0: And that's important. But as this was all happening, Paramount was trying to sell itself to Skydance. And while they're pursuing this deal, this complaint against 60 Minutes that doesn't go away with Trump's settlement of that lawsuit is dangling out there. And Brendan Carr says, you know, while that complaint has not been adjudicated, I can take it into account because guess what? I, Brendan Carr, have a say about whether this deal can go through because Paramount owns television stations. So Paramount, I'm going to want some things. Then Daniel Sir gets involved in this process as an outside group, makes filings declaring we want a news ombudsman who will judge the network for bias. And so you get a deal, but with these provisions and the new Paramount, the new owners, the Ellisons agree to all of them. That is basically unheard of.
1: Sir filed this complaint on the basis that anyone with a broadcast license

0: has to serve, quote, the public interest in convenience and necessity. But as you've said, this prescription has never been applied to news or debates before.
1: The way that this provision works is government, we don't want to be involved in news. We have a presumption of good faith. This has been kind of codified through legal decisions. But the upshot is we have faith that journalists, when they do the news, they do their jobs responsibly. It might not be perfect, but we as the government really can't get involved here. And what Daniel Sir says is they should not be exempt from these rules that apply to entertainment shows. They do not deserve that presumption of good faith.
0: Biden's FCC dismissed complaints against ABC, CBS, and NBC that were filed by Sir.
1: Yes.
0: And there was also a complaint against Fox. The FCC dismissed them as having no merit. Brendan Carr undismissed them, except, of course, the one against Fox. What have legal experts told you about the strength?
2: Some people avoid debating politics. Others seek it in the YouTube series called Surrounded.
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4: 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Happy Sunday afternoon. This is Earl Horlick. Now on view at the Sioux City Public Museum, Sioux City at U.S. at 250. Sioux City's history intersects with several major themes in American history in interesting and often unexpected ways. The Sioux City Public Museum will examine these connections in its newest exhibit, Sioux City and the U.S. at 250. Through photographs and artifacts, this exhibit traces the region's transformation from native homeland to frontier settlement to industrial powerhouse and a diverse modern community. More information can be found at SiouxCityMuseum.org. Coming up at 6 p.m., we have Latino USA at 7 o'clock south of the border. 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
0: This is On the Media. I'm Brooke Gladstone. We're listening to the interview I did with the New York Times' Jim Rutenberg earlier this year. In the course of his reporting, he spoke to Mark Fowler, Ronald Reagan's fairness doctrine destroying FCC chairman and a Trump supporter. His reaction to what's going on now was surprising.
1: Yeah, Fowler was basically beside himself. And anyone who paid attention at the time or has gone back and studied that period would be shocked at this in general, because the Republican Party made such a point of abandoning the fairness doctrine. When it came to media, it was one of the most foundational things in Republican orthodoxy. And Mark Fowler is the avatar of that. And though the fairness doctrine is still gone, these public interest provisions, you know, are being used in the ways that he always opposed. And I said to him, actually, like, well, what about these public interest provisions? Why didn't you get rid of them? And his point was twofold. He said, for one thing, the public interest provisions are in the actual law. The fairness doctrine was an FCC policy. He had power there. But he also said he didn't think that someone would try to use the surviving provisions quite in this way.
0: Fowler told you that in Carr's hands, the public interest rules had been transformed into a, quote, made-to-order jawboning instrument. That's a term of art that implies government pressure on media?
1: Yes. It came up a lot in the Biden years when conservatives complained that the Biden administration was pressuring the social media platforms, which can do whatever they want with content, but was pressuring them to censor conservative speech, especially when it came to COVID or election denialism. The government cannot force the platforms to censor speech. It's not allowed because of the First Amendment. But jawboning coerces the platforms into censoring so that the government gets what it wants regardless, where it couldn't legally really ask for it. So when Ted Cruz, who's been talking about jawboning and working up legislation dealing with social media, sees the Jimmy Kimmel imbroglio unfold, he's really bothered by it. He likened Chairman Carr, the easy wear hard way line, Cruz likened it to a mobster in the movie Goodfellas.
5: A mafioso coming into a bar going, nice bar you have here. It'd be a shame if something happened to it. It's fine to say what Jimmy Kimmel said was deplorable, it was disgraceful, and he should be off air, but we shouldn't be threatening government power to force him off air. That's a real mistake.
1: So what he was doing there was really defining this too as jawboning, and this legislation he had been working up against the platforms, which was very much in keeping with a unified MAGA theory of the case on speech, now it was applying as well to the Trump administration.
0: And other people within the GOP stand with him?
1: Rand Paul, maybe that should be no surprise, very libertarian-leaning Republican senator. But John Thune, the leader of the Senate Republicans, was there with him, not nearly as outspoken. And then you even had some podcasters, Ben Shapiro, Joe Rogan, you know, he's kind of his own thing.
0: Yeah.
1: He didn't like it. And part of the argument went, you do this now to a Kimmel, and when a Democratic administration's in, they're going to do it to us.
0: But it hasn't dissuaded Carr or Trump or Sir.
1: Not in the slightest. As we speak, the FCC has told the show The View that runs on ABC, we're watching you for violations of the equal time rules you have candidates on. So they are full steam ahead on this.
0: Brendan Carr explained to you that part of this is a broader symptom of a realignment. Republicans who are close to being what he called fundamentalist libertarian, where in the past and the future was about government power in the public interest. That's how he put it. And Scherr said something very similar, right?
1: Daniel Scherr put it this way, which was, hey, as conservatives, we love the free market. But when it comes to television, the free market is not helping us. It's all become liberally biased, which is not fair.
0: But the free market was supposed to give the people what they want.
1: But now the argument is the free market is not, so we are going to use the power of the administrative state. They don't say that, but that's what this is, to correct this imbalance that the market has allowed.
0: We did a whole series about Leonard Leo, a leader of the Federalist Society. He was deeply involved in Trump's picks for judges and especially high court justices. Now Leo is deep into a campaign to take back what he considers the liberal capture of American culture. Does he figure into this?
1: Daniel Scherr had worked at the Federalist Society. When I asked Daniel about these adjacencies with Leo and Leo's new work on culture, what he said was, yeah, absolutely. I am fully supportive, and I'd like to think that my effort helps his. Because what Leonard Leo wants to do ultimately is bring more family-friendly, patriotic, and faith-based programming to television. And in this definition of the public interest, that kind of programming would fit it where Jimmy Kimmel wouldn't. And so what Daniel's very open about is I hope that this clears the path for more of that kind of content on TV.
0: You wrote that Trump, since his earliest days running for president, has demanded that the FCC punish the networks for his perceived mistreatment by stripping them of their licenses. Is this a realistic threat?
1: So much has to happen to take away a license. Even if you look back in history, look at the times when licenses were taken away and politics had anything to do with it. Whatever the political charge was of bias or what have you, it was mixed in with serious charges of corruption, lying to the FCC about things, you know, part of the whole kit and caboodle.
0: What's Scherr's end game?
1: He's very open about his end game. It has to do with media consolidation. We have to go back to the Kimmel situation. If you'll recall, Jimmy Kimmel says his thing. Brendan Carr says his thing. Easy way or the hard way. The first suspensions of Kimmel come from two major television station groups. One is called Nexstar. They own a lot of stations.
0: Let me guess. The other is Sinclair.
1: The other is Sinclair. Now, not only are both led by conservatives who are perceived as Trump-friendly, but both are also in the market to buy many, many more television stations. And Brendan Carr will be in charge of that, so they want to keep him happy. But their purchase of those television stations, new twist, would require a change in regulation. Because of those old rules about what television could do, both of those companies have caps on how many Americans they're allowed to reach, of 39%. The idea is you don't want them owning too many stations. They'll have too much power. Now, it's very old-fashioned now in the internet era, but it exists still. And they want that cap lifted. Brendan Carr wants to do it. Daniel Scherr wants it to happen. And why is that? Because if those stations that have shown that they will play along with Brendan Carr and the Trump administration on things like Kimmel, if they're bigger, they can bring more pressure to bear on the big networks to not show Jimmy Kimmel or to let them suspend more programming that gets them in trouble with the FCC. Maybe it's David Muir's 6:30 newscast, by the way, a very highly watched program in this country.
0: It wouldn't be a big stretch for them because they're conservative to begin with. They'd be doing precisely what they want to do. Moreover, we've seen lots of waivers given. There was one given to Rupert Murdoch. A lot of times they can just skirt these laws.
1: That's absolutely objectively true. But it gets more complicated than that with the way that their relationships work with ABC. They like their ABC affiliation. They like their network affiliations in general. Why most of all? Believe it or not, football. Football is the driver of all things television. Every station that has football makes a lot of money. Sinclair can't afford right now football on its own. It needs the network for it.
0: And Nexstar can't either?
1: Nobody can except for the networks and the streamers. So what the networks can say to a Nexstar or a Sinclair is, hey, you want football? Well, then you can't preempt these shows, because if you preempt too many of these shows, we're losing money on those shows in your market. Now we can't afford football. You don't get football. We all go down the tubes. That's the argument. So while all this can happen without the FCC, the FCC is inserting itself now in these negotiations, and they give Sinclair and Nexstar a little more heft. Hey, the FCC is going to make us do this now. We got to do what the FCC wants. And again, Brendan Carr, he'll say, we think there's an imbalance in these negotiations between the networks and the station groups. We want the station groups, our people, doesn't quite say that, but sometimes he does in different ways. We want our people to have more heft in these negotiations to do what we want them to do. And as you can see, so much rides on this. And Daniel Sir said to me about this, I'd love a day when maybe Sinclair and Nexstar, they're their own mini networks, and they show the Leonard Leo family-friendly patriotic programming that I think Red State America is deprived of by these networks.
0: So what's at stake here?
1: I think a lot's at stake, because if you think that broadcast television still has some sway in this country, and I think it does, then you have a government effort to change that for ideological reasons, and that could change the business. I don't know if Brendan Carr gets what he wants at the end of the day. I don't know that Daniel Sir gets his Leonard Leo looking television at the end of the day. But what the networks say is that all of this could sort of break their business models. It's just a very precarious time for still one of the most important forms of media in this country.
0: What does it mean for the viewers and listeners?
1: It might mean that their favorite hosts or their most hated hosts could end up not being on the air, but for reasons that have to do with what the government wants.
0: Thanks very much, Jim.
1: Thank you so much for having me.
0: Jim Ruttenberg is writer at large for the New York Times. Coming up, Daniel Sir, in his own words. This is On the Media.
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4: 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Upcoming rides include the Sunday Climbing Hill Ride at 10 a.m. at Bronson Elementary School. 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

0: This is On the Media. I'm Brooke Gladstone. So as we heard, Daniel Sir, the president of the Center for American Rights, has been a driving force behind bringing to account broadcasters who fail to serve what he sees as the public interest. When I spoke to him in February, it was around the time that CBS had undergone major changes on air and in its leadership.
1: Thrilled about that fact over here, by the way.
0: In fact, it's largely because of you. You helped craft the decisions that have changed CBS. So congratulations to you. You've been extremely influential.
1: Thanks. You're welcome to say that on air. Don't edit that part out.
0: If, as you say, half the country feels insulted by late night TV, in fact, you say it's why their ratings are in the tank. Anyone insulted by late-night TV can find a vast number of alternatives. Even those watching the Super Bowl could find an alternative halftime show. There's no discussion currently of extending regulation to cable or digital. I know that. Those are media dominated by the far right. If this is really about fairness. Mm-hmm. Maybe you should be lobbying to have the government imposing rules there, too. That is how you would best achieve your aim of fairness and balance. Go in and meddle in all the platforms.
1: I do think that broadcast news and broadcast entertainment continue to play incredibly important roles in our culture. And in fact, that I think reflects two things. One is the decline of newspapers that has created a vacuum that has made broadcast and visual media more important. And then secondly, I think as our culture has evolved over time, more and more into a visually driven and a video driven culture, that has increased the importance of video based news, which is what we see on broadcast TV.
0: Network news is not dominating the national discussion these days. That is happening far more on cable and even more in the digital realm. Podcasts, which have audiences frequently far greater than network news, the top people there too tend to be far right. You've mentioned what a great audience Greg Gutfeld has over at Fox. You say, you know, why is it that this guy has such a big audience? It's because people are turned off by the network news. Well, in that case, the network news will die of its own stodgy set of standards that it's lived by all this time. And late night TV, as you've said yourself, don't have great ratings either. So why can't you let the market work, as was the Republican ideal in the past?
1: The importance of the newsroom is, I think, essential to answering that question. If you look at cable and podcasts and streaming, it's all commentary on the news. And frankly, even the AM radio band is largely commentary on the news. But the hard reporting, journalists on the beat in Capitol Hill, in local communities, in state capitals, it is broadcast television that has the newsroom resources to have full-time professional trained journalists out on the ground reporting the news. And then the rest of our media ecosystem, whether that's social media or podcasts and streaming, and even to some extent cable, is really commenting on the hard news, and the hard news is mostly starting with what we see on broadcast. I think that's why it's so important.
0: Back in 2019, Brendan Carr posted on X, should the government censor speech it doesn't like? Of course not. The FCC does not have a roving mandate to police speech in the name of the, quote, public interest. Then by November 2024, he's posting, broadcast licenses are not sacred cows. These media companies are required by law to operate in the public interest. If they don't, they're going to be held accountable as the Communications Act requires. Then there was his statement about Jimmy Kimmel. We can do this the easy way or the hard way. Would you call this jawboning?
1: No, I would not call it jawboning. I think what Chairman Carr has said is very similar to what many previous FCC chairs have said from both parties. FCC chairs have always felt a responsibility to talk to the regulated community, here broadcasters, about what their responsibilities are under the law and the policy goals and views that the administration has. The best example of that is Newton Minow, who was JFK's chair, gave a sort of famous address where he said, TV is a vast wasteland. And you guys have to do better. You can't treat your broadcast licenses like sacred cows, right? Almost word for word what Chairman Carr has said.
0: You sort of have to go back to the 60s to hear the last time that that was said. He said back in 2019, the FCC does not have a roving mandate to police speech in the name of public interest. Policing speech seems to be what is going on right now.
1: Respectfully disagree. Obviously, I've been, you know, one who's filed some of the complaints that Chairman Carr has acted on in this regard. What he's done on equal time, I see as enforcing the law. You could look to the 90s and many of the things that FCC chairs said at the time about indecency on TV, right? There was a real concern at the time about violence and sex on television, frankly, that was bipartisan. Tipper Gore, right, out there.
0: Right. We're talking about politics now, though. I feel like you are changing the subject. Let's stick with politics, because that's why people fear the government messing with the media.
1: Yeah, don't get me wrong. I'm a conservative. I fear the government too, right?
0: Not in this case, though.
1: Well, what I have seen is Democrats, when they have been at the FCC, using the powers of the agency to achieve their goals. And now we have a Republican chair.
0: Give me an example of that.
1: Sure. Under the Biden FCC, under Chairwoman Rosenworcel, there was a complaint filed against a Fox affiliate in Philadelphia based on Fox News's coverage of the 2020 post-election election integrity stuff. And the chair kept that complaint open for well over a year and had public comment on it, which is the exact same thing that Chairman Carr has done with my complaint on CBS and 60 Minutes. So to the extent that one says my complaint and his response to it is jawboning, the former chair did the exact same thing to Fox, even though it dealt with material that was broadcast on cable, and then they were trying to back end through Fox's common ownership of a TV station.
0: That was about promoting lies about the 2020 election, and it was ultimately dismissed. I'm just wondering about what seems to be a real changing stance in the philosophy of your group. Just a couple of years ago, Republicans claimed the mantle of being the party of free speech. This just feels like a total divergence from the long-term Republican opposition to the administrative state. Are you going to go toe-to-toe with the more libertarian Republicans who disagree with you?
1: Yes, I do so in my Twitter comments every day. I don't agree with many of my libertarian friends on this. I agree with them on lots of other issues. And I think it's important to remember that there are lots of components to the public interest. One of them is localism, and what some might characterize as speech police, I would say is reinvigorating the viewpoint diversity component of the public interest, which has always been there. And it's not that we're censoring any individual speech. It's that we're saying across the board, we need to ensure that companies and networks and programs are giving lots of views a fair airing. And that's not been happening of late.
0: But not on AM radio.
1: Yes, and we'll have to respectfully disagree on how we think of AM radio.
0: So the free market is great, except when it isn't, right?
1: Well, the free market is great, except when there's a breakdown in the market. And that's what we have in broadcasting.
0: The free market is great in virtually every area, but the one in which it seems conservative interests are not being well served.
1: Yeah. So in the case of broadcast, the market is limited by the amount of spectrum that's available.
0: That used to be the only way people communicated. Now it's just one in an enormous kaleidoscope of ways people talk to each other, one-on-one, one-to-many, many-to-one.
1: Great use of the word kaleidoscope.
0: And yes, the FCC was created to deal with the responsible use of a limited resource. And our airwaves are still a limited resource, but they are far from being the sole resource that Americans have access to.
1: Yeah, don't disagree. In fact, in many ways, that's why I think we need to address the national TV ownership cap, is because broadcasters are competing with streaming and digital for advertising dollars. And though streaming and digital platforms don't have artificial limits that restrict how many households they can reach when they sell their advertising, broadcasters do.
0: And you're supportive of lifting national television ownership caps and allowing local broadcast ownership to grow.
1: I am.
0: Why?
1: So I look at the media landscape right now, and I see NBC, ABC, CBS, and I would include PBS as really dominating over their affiliates, and especially with the big three corporate national networks, that the affiliates are not given a lot of discretion about the programming they can carry. They are contractually bound and punished when they preempt programming that they feel like is not in the interest of their community. Really, all the power to determine what goes on the airwaves is at the national network level. And the locals are really limited to a couple high school sports games and the local news.
0: Local news is much more influential than national news.
1: 100% agreed.
0: And more highly viewed.
1: Absolutely.
0: But if you're talking about Sinclair and Nexstar, the biggest owners of broadcast stations, they're both conservative. So what you're really proposing is the creation of networks that are closer to your own political perspective.
1: Yeah, I'd be thrilled with that outcome.
0: That seems to be counter to what you've been saying, though, about fairness and balance in a non-ideological way.
1: It's exactly what you said, Brooke. Network news has relatively low trust ratings. Local news has very high trust ratings among the American people.
0: And the networks, they don't mess with those. So what's the problem?
1: I don't think it is a problem. That's why I want more local news stations that are being run effectively by these companies. I think these companies are doing it right.
0: These national affiliates ultimately will own more stations than the networks have affiliates.
1: Yeah, I think they're doing a great job, and companies that do a great job should grow.
0: And they would be going into neighborhoods that don't necessarily reflect the political or cultural predilections of the owners, and then you're back where you started. Only this time, the leaning would be conservative as opposed to liberal.
1: Yeah, and in that world, I think it would look a lot more like the AM radio band.
0: God forbid. The AM radio band is not diverse.
1: I think it's a lot more diverse than network news.
0: So you say that Sinclair would produce programming that is more reflective of many Americans' values than the networks currently provide. Sinclair has certainly been called out for imposing on their own affiliates changes in their news broadcasts. That's happened again and again.
1: Yes, I think that's a legitimate point, right? One of the things that I find frustrating about Colbert is that apparently we have people who think they are entitled to treat their shows like their private property rather than being responsive to their corporate management. But I would say in general, we see these companies producing content that people want, and that they have solid trust with the American people, and companies that achieve that, I think we should reward and allow to grow.
0: Sinclair and Nexstar are always changing places over which is the nation's top broadcaster. But back in 2018, it was Sinclair who was number one, and it was forcing its anchors to read a promotional script that warned viewers about, quote, fake news on other stations and media.
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11: This is extremely dangerous to our democracy.
12: This is extremely dangerous to our democracy.
13: This is extremely
0: Sinclair has often meddled in the news of its own affiliates trying to serve their own local communities. And that's okay with you?
1: I don't see that as being particularly different from the way a lot of networks run right now. I would point out that when that last happened in a way that drew national attention, it was Senate Democrats attacking Sinclair for news distortion, which is the same doctrine that I used with CBS, and everybody said was antiquated and outdated and unconstitutional when I did it. But everybody seemed okay when Senate Democrats did it to Sinclair.
0: And you think it's okay when Sinclair does it, but not when NBC does it.
1: I think you have to take each case on its facts.
0: What is your end game, Daniel? Is it to entirely remake television according to a particular definition of fairness?
1: Yes. My hope is to get back to an actual fair and unbiased presentation of information. I think our democracy gets distorted when news is consistently slanted in one direction, when one party's candidates enjoy overwhelmingly lopsidedly an advantage on entertainment programming. I think our democracy is in danger when most Americans don't trust the national news. And so the question is, how do we move back to a society where we see that kind of trust restored? And one option I think that you laid out is we don't. We just see the networks go the way of the dodo. I don't think that's the way it's going to have to be. With different management, different leadership, the networks could move back to fact-based, unbiased news and a diversity of entertainment programming that appeals to all Americans. And if they did that, we would actually restore the American people's trust in the news and the networks. It's just a choice the networks have to make. And there are certain tools that we have as advocates to push them in the right direction to make that choice.
0: I think we just have a fundamental disagreement on what fact-based means.
1: Yes.
0: And what is the responsibility of journalists to ensure that they aren't engaged in allowing the public to be lied to?
1: I think the reason, though, that we have so little trust in media is because many of what I will call my people, many conservative or Republican or red state people, for millions of Americans, they look at the national news media's failure to cover President Biden's cognitive decline. They look at the Hunter Biden laptop. They look at COVID-19, and they feel lied to.
0: COVID-19?
1: Yeah. I know. Brooke, I know it's going to sound crazy to you, but like they look at how the social media companies and the White House were suppressing their views about the efficacy of masks or about returning children to school at a particular time. They look at that experience and they feel lied to. Maybe they're wrong, but they do. And so they see a pattern where each of what they perceive to be a time that the media lied to them, they always help one political party. And that's why the trust is gone.
0: So what's next on your list? The View, Seth Meyers. The attack on Jimmy Kimmel kind of fizzled.
1: In credit to Seth Meyers, he made an intentional choice not to feature politicians as guests. I will credit him with that. In terms of what's next, one, I think our country needs to figure out what the future of NPR and PBS look like after congressional defunding. I think congressional defunding was a statement on the part of the American people's elected representatives that they feel like things are broken at NPR and PBS. I don't get the sense that the leadership at NPR and PBS have received that message and are taking it seriously.
0: Will you be bringing complaints against them?
1: Potentially, yes. I think one thing that's very true of public broadcasting is that it is often awash in DEI.
0: What does DEI mean in this context?
1: Hiring practices.
0: Oh, hiring people to reflect the community.
1: If you're using a quota, yes.
0: But if there's no quota, I mean, if you want to have programs on that reflect what you think people want more of, maybe more religious programming, more patriotic programming, then why wouldn't a minority community have a right to have more correspondents reflect their views?
1: Yeah, no, I'm totally okay with that.
0: That's DEI in a nutshell.
1: The kind of DEI that I'm concerned about is illegal DEI, which includes having either quotas in hiring, having...
3: 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Happy Sunday afternoon. This is Earl Horlick. For today, expect sunny skies with a southerly breeze with a high near 91. For tonight, clear with an overnight low of 67. And for your Monday forecast, tomorrow, start the work week, sunny with a high in the low 90s. And for the extended forecast, it's going to be a hot one with highs in the mid to upper 90s and lows in the upper 60s. Coming up at 7 p.m., we have South of the Border, but up next, Latino USA right here on Siouxland Public Media. 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

0: From Futuro Media and PRX, it's Latino USA. I'm Maria Hinojosa. Today, we begin with a story about the coca leaf, a plant indigenous communities in South America have been cultivating for 8 millennia. It's a sacred tradition, but its reputation suffered when the plant became the base ingredient for cocaine. Experts and advocates say the coca leaf should be decriminalized and destigmatized.
1: It's not just a plant. It's a marvel, but it's a secret too well kept. I think that's what's got to change.
0: And later, we bring you a conversation with Harvey Guillen, the star of What We Do in the Shadows.
2: All the characters that I've played, if you just go down my credit list, are usually roles that were not written for me. And I had to go in and convince whoever was in charge to maybe consider me.
0: All this coming up on Latino USA. Stay with us. No te vayas.

0: Live from NPR News in Washington, I'm Janine Hurst. Republican Senator Mitch McConnell released a statement on his health today saying he won't be returning to the Senate yet on the advice of his doctors after he was hospitalized for several weeks after falling and sustaining minor injuries. He says he later developed pneumonia and is now out of the hospital. McConnell didn't say when he would return. His condition has been the subject of much concern after there was no statement from his office since he was hospitalized last month. He included a photo of him and his wife, Elaine Cho, in the statement. Kentucky's Governor Andy Beshear has called on McConnell to update constituents on his condition. Republican Senator Lindsey Graham died last night from an aortic dissection, according to the Washington, D.C. Medical Examiner. He was 71 years old. Ukrainian President Zelensky says his country lost a staunch advocate. NPR's Joanna Kakissis reports Graham had just visited Ukraine.
1: Writing on social media, Zelensky said he was deeply saddened by Graham's death and called him a true defender of freedom. Graham visited Ukraine 10 times since Russia's full-scale invasion in February 2022. His last visit was just last week. He met with Zelensky and toured a drone production facility. On Friday, Graham told reporters in Kyiv that the White House was ready to support a new sanctions bill on Russia.
2: We have a magic moment in time here. In the coming months, if we do this right, we can end this war.
1: He said the plan includes strengthening Ukraine's military. Joanna Kakissis, NPR News, Kyiv.
0: The U.S. is launching more strikes against Iran this evening. This after Iran fired warning shots at a tanker attempting to transit through a different route on the Strait of Hormuz yesterday, which Tehran says is a violation of the Memorandum of Understanding. And Iran says the strait is now closed. U.S. Ambassador to the U.N. Mike Waltz says Iran is trying to hold the world hostage to come to a deal.
3: I think Iran is still very much of the mindset that it can use the global economy as some type of leverage.
0: Speaking there on ABC's This Week, federal health authorities say an outbreak of a foodborne illness has now been detected in 31 states. NPR's Joe Hernandez reports.
4: Cyclosporiasis is a gastrointestinal disease caused by the parasite Cyclospora, which can contaminate food and water. The Centers for Disease Control and Prevention says it's still trying to figure out what caused the spike in infections and that the total number of cases could rise. Previous outbreaks in the U.S. have been linked to raspberries, basil, cilantro, snow peas, and lettuce. Cyclosporiasis is not typically fatal and no deaths have been reported, but federal health officials say there have been 86 hospitalizations. Joe Hernandez, NPR News.
0: You're listening to NPR News from Washington. More university students are sticking with it. A new report finds a higher number of students are remaining enrolled in college after their first semester. NPR's Alyssa Nadverny has more.
5: The National Student Clearinghouse Research Center tracks persistence and retention to see if students who head to college actually stay there on the path to a degree. More than 2.6 million students started college in the fall of 2024, and the report found more than 77% of them return to school for a second year. That's up slightly from the prior year's data. There were also increases in the outcomes for Black and Hispanic students. They saw decade-high rates at which they returned to college for the next fall. Racial gaps still persist, with white and Asian students returning to college at higher rates. Alyssa Nadworny, NPR News.
0: A proposed legal settlement with the federal government would require the Keystone Pipeline Systems operator to pay a civil penalty of nearly $27 million, this over a major oil spill in Kansas in December of 2022. Canada-based Southbow would also spend about $40 million to prevent future accidents under terms of the agreement that were filed in court last week. It would resolve allegations that Southbow violated U.S. and Kansas clean water laws in operating the pipeline. The 2002 rupture dumped nearly 13,000 barrels of heavy crude oil into a creek in Washington County, about 150 miles northwest of Kansas City. The company denies the allegations. I'm Janine Herbst, and you're listening to NPR News from Washington.
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7: 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Happy Sunday evening. This is Earl Horlick. For tonight, expect clear skies with an overnight low of 67. For tomorrow, Monday, the start of the work week, sunny with a high in the low 90s. And for the extended forecast, expect highs in the mid to upper 90s and lows in the mid to upper 60s.
8: Welcome to Latino USA. I'm Maria Hinojosa. Producer Tasha Sandoval has our first story today about the indigenous origins of the coca leaf. Here's Tasha.
9: I'm with Aime Maluay, an indigenous artist of the Murimuina people of the Colombian Amazon. We're in his downtown Bogota apartment. It's his home, his art studio, and his maloca, his community gathering place. As he plays a percussion instrument to prepare, he tells me he's going to mambiar, to take mambe, before initiating our conversation about the coca leaf, the key ingredient in mambe. The coca plant sprouts small, bright green leaves with delicate white flowers and bright ruby red berries. And before we go any further, just to be clear, this story is about that plant, not cacao or chocolate, and not cocaine. While the coca leaf is used to make cocaine, the plant itself is nothing like that highly addictive narcotic that can cause major health harms. Instead, the coca leaf is a mild natural stimulant that only contains 1% or less of the cocaine alkaloid. A plant with pharmaceutical potential. And the World Health Organization, the WHO, recently recognized that the coca leaf does not pose a major public health risk. So, consuming it is not like taking a drug. It's more like having a cup of strong coffee. Suppressing pain and fatigue, it's traditionally used to overcome soroche, or altitude sickness. A Colombian drug policy researcher explained it to me like this. Taking mambe or coca leaf is like riding a bike. And doing cocaine is like being on an airplane. So, cocaine is a problem. The coca leaf itself is not. This is precisely why I want to tell you the lesser-known story of the coca leaf, a plant that indigenous people in South America have been cultivating for 8 millennia. I was born here in Colombia and live here now, after spending most of my life in the U.S. But I didn't know much about indigenous coca leaf traditions, like mambe, until I moved back. And as I reported this story on the coca leaf, I learned that there's a whole international movement to destigmatize and decriminalize the plant. Mambe is a green powder made with crushed and toasted coca leaf, mixed with the ash of the jarumo tree, an alkaline that activates the coca leaf's effects. For indigenous groups from the Colombian Amazon, like Aymemas, mambe is traditionally taken ritually to meditate, reflect, and have important discussions. Mambe sweetens the word, Aymema tells me.
10: Este es el ambil, se saborea para despertar el cuerpo, ¿no? Toda la mente.
9: So he is taking up his jar of mambe. It's a green powder. It looks a lot like matcha. He's taken the spoon and put the powder in his mouth, and he's now doing the work to create the ball in the side of his cheek.
10: Hay que hacerlo con mucho respeto.
9: Outsiders, non-indigenous folks, have to approach coca leaf traditions with a lot of respect, he says, just as indigenous people already do. It invites you to reflect, to think about your life, he says.
10: Cada uno pensar de su vida, cómo estoy, cómo estamos, qué necesitamos.
9: About how you are, about how others are, about what you need, he adds.
10: Lo que buscamos es enseñar
9: This is why Aimema says that he wants to spread the word that indigenous traditions like Mambe are not inherently bad.
10: Creían que todo lo que nosotros hacíamos era cosa malo.
9: And that's vital, because for over half a century, outsiders, international institutions, have maligned the coca leaf tradition, threatening its very existence. Today's story will unpack and untangle the two, the ancestral coca leaf from the narcotic drug.
8: You may only associate the coca leaf with cocaine and with the decades-long war on drugs declared by President Nixon way back in 1971.
11: It is necessary to wage a new all-out offensive.
8: President Trump recently has been stoking the flames of that war.
12: President Trump has authorized yet another military strike against a boat allegedly carrying drugs.
8: And now, Colombian far-right president-elect Abelardo de la Espriella plans to support that war.
13: De empezar a fumigar las más de 330,000 hectáreas de coca que son la fuente primigenia de todas las formas de violencia.
8: De la Espriella, who Trump endorsed and who won by a razor-thin victory, has promised to eradicate coca crops in Colombia with aerial fumigation, drones, and artificial intelligence. But the coca leaf in its natural form is not cocaine. In fact, there are diverse coca leaf traditions all across South America. And research suggests that the coca leaf may in fact have therapeutic benefits. And over the last few years, an international movement has been building to decriminalize the leaf and to destigmatize it. Producer Dasha Sandoval is going to take the mic back for the rest of the story.
9: Growing up in the Colombian diaspora in the U.S., I heard my fair share of cocaine-related stereotypes and bad jokes. A middle school social studies teacher in Florida used bullets and cocaine as a mnemonic device to teach Colombia's capital.
14: B is for bullets and for Bogota. C is for cocaine and for Colombia.
9: It felt like she was basically saying, remember this place and its people for this bad stuff. And look, I know cocaine is a substance that has caused a lot of violence and harm. It's been in the U.S. since the late 1800s, when it was used legally, both medicinally and recreationally, until it was outlawed for recreational use in 1914. Even today, Colombia is the world's number one exporter of cocaine, so it makes sense that the country has had this

0: taken up the ritual of Mambeo, what Aimema showed me earlier, taking Mambe socially, while having important discussions, or while doing something creative. And the more I observed the scene, the more I began to understand that there was so much more going on. Folks I spoke to while reporting this story told me as much.
1: We experience Coca as a world that is full of visions and multiple cultures and ways of life.
2: It's not just a plant. It's a marvel, but it's a secret too well kept. And I think that's what's got to change.
3: With the exhibit?
0: Natalia Chaparro is a Colombian herbalist and a small business owner.
4: There's some of my products there, an exhibition.
0: I meet her outside an exhibition about the coca leaf at Bogota's Universidad de los Andes, the University of the Andes, one of Colombia's top research universities. I spot her in a bright patterned jumpsuit just as she's packing up after an artisan market. All the vendors, including Natalia, are selling coca leaf products.
3: Nice. And were you making lattes here?
4: Yes.
3: I'm so annoyed I missed it.
0: Natalia's products are an example of how everyday Colombians are engaging with the coca leaf.
4: I may have a little bit of mambe latte left,
3: really?
4: So let me see if
0: And thankfully, I haven't missed out completely on one of her specialties, the mambe latte.
4: So just try it and let me know what you think.
0: It's a blend of mambe with
5: 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Happy Sunday evening. This is Earl Horlick. Now on view at the Sioux City Public Museum, Sioux City and the U.S. at 250. Sioux City's history intersects with several major themes in American history in interesting and often unexpected ways. The Sioux City Public Museum will examine these connections in its newest exhibit, Sioux City and the U.S. at 250. Through photographs and artifacts, the exhibit traces the region's transformation from native homeland to frontier settlement to industrial powerhouse and a diverse modern community. And you can find more information by going to siouxcitymuseum.org. Let's go back to Latino USA right here on Siouxland Public Media. Make a great evening.
6: It's Latino USA. I'm Maria Hinojosa. When we left off, we heard about the origins and uses of the coca leaf in Colombia from producer Tasha Sandoval. Now we're going to hear about the coca leaf's international status and efforts to change its reputation. Let's get back to the story.
0: To understand how the coca leaf became so misunderstood, we have to go back to its origins, when it was anything but bad. There are unique coca traditions in different regions, from northern Argentina all the way to Costa Rica. Mambe comes from the Colombian Amazon. Aimema, the indigenous artist I spoke to at the top of the episode, is from there. In the highlands, indigenous folks commonly chew dry coca leaves, acujico, as it's known in Bolivia. In the Sierra Nevada de Santa Marta, in northern Colombia, there's the poporo tradition, where coca leaves are mixed in the mouth with saliva and another alkaline, powdered seashells. Indigenous groups have venerated the coca leaf not only as nutritious and therapeutic, but also as essential and sacred. And it's been passed down from generation to generation. Back in his Bogota apartment with his mouth full of mambe, Aimema tells me he remembers learning about its importance, even as a child.
7: No vaya a la tele para aprender, para que le enseñe, le transmita.
0: We would go to the garden to learn about it, for the wisdom to be transmitted, he says. But then there's the coca leaf on the international stage. The coca leaf is included in one of the strictest international narcotic drug schedules, or United Nations lingo for categories. It all began with the UN's 1961 convention, which put the coca leaf in Schedule 1. Each substance in the convention is categorized into schedules, 1 to 4.
8: Depending on their propensity to lead to drug

0: independence, but also their usefulness for medical and scientific purposes.
1: That's Marie Nouget, head of research and communications at the International Drug Policy Consortium, the IDPC.
0: Schedule 1, that is for the most dangerous substances. So that includes heroin, that includes cocaine.
1: And it includes the coca leaf. So because the convention puts cocaine and coca leaf in the same schedule, it's regulated in the same way.
0: In the 1950s, there were basically reports that the plant was deeply harmful for health, that it was highly addictive.
1: These reports were used as the base of the 1961 convention. And, Marie says, they're deeply tainted by colonialism and racism. For example, one of those reports states,
2: "In general, coca leaf chewers present emotional dullness or apathy, indifference, lack of willpower, and low capacity for attention. They are mistrustful, shy, unsociable, and undecided."
1: In the decades since the 1960s, there have been a few attempts at change. In the late 2000s, then Bolivian President Evo Morales, an indigenous coca grower himself, challenged the UN. Putting a coca leaf in his mouth, he said, "This is what coca chewing is." Coca is Bolivia's national plant, protected as cultural heritage. Coca leaf chewing is ubiquitous there. But even that powerful scene of President Morales on the UN floor did not change the coca leaf's UN designation. So, Bolivia withdrew from the convention altogether, then rejoined a couple of years later, but with a protection for traditional coca leaf chewing within the country. Since then, there's been one more attempt. Here's Marie again.
0: At the end of 2023, Bolivia requested the World Health Organization to conduct a critical review of the coca leaf, and then later down the line, Colombia supported the process.
1: The WHO spent 2 years researching the coca leaf in an effort to determine whether or not the UN designated the coca leaf correctly back in 1961, to recommend whether the regulations around coca leaf should change. In December of last year, the WHO announced the results of this critical review. It recommended
0: no change in the scheduling of the coca leaf,
1: essentially closing the door on legal trade and greater scientific research, for now.
0: And that is a complete missed opportunity to repair the historical errors of the past.
1: The critical review report suggests that coca leaf can be easily converted into cocaine, increasing the risk of more drug production. But Marie and other experts take issue with this concept of ease.
0: It is almost impossible to extract the alkaloid from the coca tea. You would need hundreds of thousands of coca tea bags to extract a kilo of cocaine.
1: It would be logistically and economically inefficient, another expert told me. Marie says descheduling the leaf would have enabled an international market for the coca leaf to develop. And this is where international regulatory decisions meet everyday reality for people on the ground. Right now, many coca farmers make their living by cultivating coca for the cocaine trade. While some experts disagree, Marie argues that if trading the coca leaf internationally had been legalized, those same farmers could have continued to cultivate the coca leaf for coca leaf chewing, coca tea, mambe, or other natural coca products instead, in turn providing
0: a livelihood to thousands, hundreds of thousands of families.
1: The WHO report also emphasized that their conclusion does not affect traditional use, since some Andean nations already have national exemptions for this. Think Bolivia. But some experts say the coca leaf's international status keeps a country like Colombia from creating clear national regulations. So, the coca leaf is technically in a legal gray area in Colombia. It is both controlled globally and protected as a traditional cultural asset. And the law has not caught up with reality. Like I mentioned earlier, coca leaf use is pretty common, though it isn't officially regulated and enforcement around it is largely inconsistent. For example, A recent case shows the complex legal and social reality of the coca leaf. The Colombian state airline Satena kept an indigenous passenger from boarding a flight in Putumayo in the Colombian Amazon because he was carrying mambe. Ultimately, it is indigenous people, like this Satena passenger and like Aymema, who have not been included in international decisions about the coca leaf. From the 1961 UN Convention to the latest WHO recommendation that, once again, failed to include a single indigenous person from the Andes in making its final decision. But advocates, indigenous folks, and those who consider the coca leaf sacred are not giving up. They're still fighting to change the narrative that many still have about the plant. Aymema told me he wishes his people had been at the table for making big decisions about the coca leaf, to share their ancestral knowledge.
3: Siempre y cuando los pueblos que son parte de este origen, de esta esencia, no lleguen a esos escenarios, no participen, no hablen, no dialoguen, no mamben, no muestren, no enseñen, no transmitan algo real.
1: If his people don't participate, don't speak, don't have the chance to transmit something real,
3: va a ser berraco, va a ser difícil. Yeah.
1: It's going to be really tough, he tells me. Meanwhile, in 2024, Aymema was one of 8 artists featured in Coca Worlds, an independent curatorial project and an exhibit at the United Nations headquarters. That's right, the same institution that contributed to the stigmatization of the coca leaf around the world. So on one hand, the WHO was in the middle of a critical review of the coca leaf, one that upheld the status quo to keep the coca leaf in one of the UN's strictest drug control schedules. But on the other hand, the UN headquarters hosted an exhibit that foregrounded artwork made with and about the coca leaf.
3: He estado pintando pues esta obra durante el mes pasado.
1: Back in his apartment, after el mambeo, Aymema shows me what he's working on.
3: Con hojitas, con palitos, ahí con semillas, con todo. Y eso es lo que plasmo, mezclo, integro. Ya con
1: he uses a mixture of sticks, seeds, and actual coca leaves, and blends it into his oil paint. Several of his paintings, large, colorful canvases, hang on the walls of his apartment.
3: Que vengo pintando, plasmando de una manera pictórica la resistencia, cómo se ha resistido a través del tiempo, en medio de muchos conflictos.
1: His work is deeply rooted in resistance, through time and through historical conflicts, he says. The fact that his art and its message reached the UN headquarters was a symbolic win. But given that the coca leaf's UN designation remains unchanged, there's still a lot of room for destigmatization. Aymema asked me, hypothetically, when coca was banned in the first place.
3: ¿Cuándo se perjudicó este? ¿Y quién lo perjudicó?
1: And who banned it?
3: Pues ellos mismos. Ellos mismos perjudicaron eso.
1: They did, he says, answering his own question. They, as in outsiders, like those at the UN. It's outsiders, those who do not hold first-hand wisdom about the leaf, who've determined its fate. One of Aymema's elders used to tell him,
3: pero el abuelo decía, ¿cómo ellos sí fabrican bombas? Armas, y eso sí está bien. 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Imagínese.
1: Look at how they make bombs and weapons, and that's not prohibited.
3: Pero esto que es propio, de verdad, de Mobu Inaima, que llaman, del creador, no.
1: But this which is ours, which comes from the creator, isn't allowed.
3: Nuestro conocimiento, nuestra sabiduría, nuestra ciencia tiene que ser aceptada también esto.
1: Indigenous knowledge, wisdom, and science needs to be accepted too, Aymema says.
3: Hay que conectarse con la naturaleza, hay que conectarse con la Amazonía, hay que conectarse con los pueblos originarios.
1: We have to connect with nature. We have to open our minds.
3: Hay que escuchar. Por lo menos escuche, préstense.
1: At the very least, listen to us, he insists.
3: Mi mamá me ayuda a enfriar la palabra, endulzar el ambiente.
1: We have to sweeten the word, he reminds us.
3: Hay que transmitirlo, hay que enseñar. Entonces hay que regresar al origen, hay que conectarse con los pueblos originarios.
1: And we have to share the coca leaf's indigenous origins.

0: That was producer Tasha Sandoval with a story on the indigenous roots of the coca leaf. And now, dear listener, we're going to move on to an intimate conversation about identity and acting with Harvey Guillen. You might have seen Harvey Guillen strutting his stuff on red carpets.
1: Here's to 15-year-old Harvey watching the Golden Globes and dreaming that one day he'd be on the carpet. And here you are, babe.
0: You might have also caught Harvey Guillen in big budget films alongside big names. Or you might have seen Harvey Guillen in the Broadway revival of the Rocky Horror Show. It opened earlier this year. But most people know Harvey from his role as Guillermo de la Cruz in the FX vampire comedy What We Do in the Shadows.
2: You're still angry about that vampire tried to eat you, aren't you?
3: Yes.
2: Don't deny it. I can tell.
3: I said yes.
0: The series, which ran for 6 seasons, earned multiple awards nominations, including an Emmy win for its costumes, along with multiple Critics' Choice Award nods for Harvey's portrayal of Guillermo de la Cruz. He is the human assistant who lives in a house full of vampires. And just like Guillermo opens eyes to the vampire world of Staten Island, Harvey has made a career out of going for roles that people in Hollywood didn't think he would fit into.
3: With my eyes, with my height, with my body, with my voice, with my traits.
0: As a petite, he's only 5'3". He's also plus size. He's queer. He's Mexican-American. He's brown. So he was just never what studios were looking for.
3: Tall, blonde, blue-eyed, and I would convince my agent, can I go in as a wild card? So the trajectory of my career has been booking roles that were never written for me. But I go in, and people end up, yeah, what if they were, you know?
0: And What We Do in the Shadows, it was one of those shows.
3: Shadows was not written for me. The character of Guillermo de la Cruz was written 20 years older.
0: But after talking himself into that audition, he parted his hair down the middle, put on a beige sweater vest and some round glasses, and, well, he made some magic happen. A few days later, he got a call. His audition was so perfect, they wanted him on set the next week. For this story, we revisit a 2025 conversation with Mexican-American actor Harvey Guillen. We talk about his identity, upbringing, and how he books a room in order to make it in Hollywood and beyond. When Harvey Guillen got on set for What We Do in the Shadows, he realized that his character, Guillermo, didn't have a last name.
3: I gave him the last name of De La Cruz, like, without knowing that he was a vampire slayer. Like, I gave him the name early on and found out later.
4: I am, by birth and lineage, a vampire killer. And the only reason you're alive is because I let you live.
3: And I was like, why did you let me name him that if you knew that this is gonna... And then it was like, because it's perfect.
0: Oh, my God, it's kind of perfect.
3: Yeah.
0: De La Cruz means of the cross.
3: Of the cross.
0: Of the cross.
3: Yeah. And I just go back to my resume of, like, every time I look at it, a role I've played, first of all, you always think, every time I book something, I won the lottery. Because this business is tough. And so every time I book something or I'm offered something, how lucky am I that I get to, like, do what I love? And people enjoy it so much that they come back and ask me to do it again or do a different character. But all the characters that I've played, if you just go down my credit list, are usually roles that were not written for me. And I had to go in and convince whoever was in charge to maybe consider me. My goal in life was to, obviously you want to book the role, but if you don't book the role, that's okay, as long as you book the room. So if you book the room, yeah, you book the room, you'll always have someone on your side. It doesn't mean that this project it was for you, but they'll be thinking about you. And so when I go in and I book the room, I walk away saying, I don't know if I'm going to get this, but I know what I did get. Everyone in this room enjoyed the work I put into this, the hardship I put into this, the character development I put into this, and that's all that matters. And as an artist, that's all you can do is put it out there and walk away.
0: So you were raised in Southern California, right? You actually were near Hollywood, but you were also very aware of your Mexican-ness, your Mexican roots. What part of Mexico are you from? Do you know?
3: My parents are from Michoacán. My dad was from Saguayo. I was born in Los Angeles. I grew up in SGV in San Gabriel Valley.
0: So in terms of distance, you were pretty close to Hollywood.
5: Did you feel like the proximity to Hollywood was like, this is going to benefit me rather, oh my God, I'm so far from Hollywood, but I wish I could get there?
3: I knew that I was adjacent to Hollywood. I've always been like a daydreamer. So like the idea of being so close to something that I want to be a part of was really aspirational. But growing up, actually, what I wanted to do was theater. I wanted to do musical theater. So for the longest time, TV and film was like something that was like, whoa, totally out of your reach, even though you live in LA. But theater was what I was doing at school. And I was a daydreamer. So I was like, yeah, I'll just start with Broadway. And that's how people do it. They go to Broadway and then they do movies and then they do television. That's the way up. And I was so focused on Broadway that when the opportunity came for television, it almost slipped through my fingers because I was so focused on doing theater. It was a lucky coincidence. And then once I started doing an episode here, I did a short film there. It just added up. And before you knew it, I was doing television and film.
5: Harvey is a Californian, though he's been bi-coastal living between L.A. and New York for a while now. But still, he holds a deep love for Los Angeles, especially following the 2025 wildfires.
3: There's something about it that I was just looking at the city skyline recently, and it's this dried up desert by the ocean with strong winds, but it's still an oasis and still paradise for me. So I'll always love it.
6: I love that.
3: You know, we've gone through some unfortunate moments.
7: Another fire breaking out right now.
8: Homes are burning as we speak.
9: Officials have issued a mandatory evacuation order.
5: Well, Harvey, we're terribly upset about what happened with your home. I can't even imagine how one processes that amount of loss. As an artist, as somebody who is so deeply rooted in your space, can you just tell us how is it all fitting into your head?
3: Well, my home was damaged. It caught on fire, but it is still standing. To tell you a little backstory, the day that we were evacuated for the house, I'm a first-generational homeowner. And I bought this house a year ago, and I just announced it to my mom last Christmas. I tricked her into thinking we're going to an Airbnb, and I told her the news that I bought this house, that it was an Airbnb, and she cried, and I cried, and that, for me, was one of my favorite moments to have. So, it's important for me to let people know that I'm very lucky. I am very lucky, and I went out to my backyard the night that they evacuated us, and I asked ancestors to protect my house, and they did. And I had this guilt for a second because I had asked ancestors, and my friend saw how distressed I was about feeling this guilt, and she put it into a way that I never even thought of. She said, you can't ask ancestors to help you. And when they do, disrespect them and feel shame. And my house caught on fire. Every corner of my house, the fences burned and the trees burned. But the house stays intact and the house is still holding. There's smoke damage, severe toxins that I can't live in that house for a while because there will be deep cleaning, throwing away of furniture, of mattresses, of anything. So I may have to start over again with the interior and not able to live there for a while, but I did not lose my home. And there's people who lost everything. Everything they had worked for, generational wealth had been passed down to Black families, Latino families that were able to buy property in this area for the first time, Southern California. And I am a part of that neighborhood. So we are going to rebuild. And you might have a tragedy like this that comes by and test you, but it is a resilient town and we will rebuild.
5: Coming up on Latino USA, we continue our conversation with Mexican-American actor Harvey Guillen. He's going to share his comedic influences and later he reveals his true identity. Stay with us. No te vayas.

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Happy Sunday evening. This is Earl Horlick. Sioux City Community Theater will be closing out its 78th season with the beloved Rodgers and Hammerstein musical, The Sound of Music, and performances running through July 26th. In 1938, Austria, an exuberant young governess brings music and joy back to a broken family, only to face danger and intrigue as the Nazis gain power. You can find more information by going to scctheater.org. Coming up at 7 p.m., we have South of the Border, but up next, more from Latino USA right here on Siouxland Public Media. 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

0: It's Latino USA. I'm Maria Hinojosa. Before the break, actor Harvey Guillen shared his love for Los Angeles, and he spoke to us about the tragedy that hit his home and his community during the LA fires. Now Harvey lets us into his life growing up and the comedic influences from two very different cultures. Let's get back to our conversation. You were raised in a Mexican immigrant household in the 90s and the early 2000s. And so what kind of television were you watching, both in Spanish and in English?
1: I was watching a lot of Cantinflas.
2: ¿Qué cosa es cráneo?
3: ¿Cómo qué cosa es cráneo? ¿Acaso usted no tiene cráneo?
2: Pues sí tengo, pero lo dejé en la casa.
0: Oh, my God.
1: I got a lot of my physical comedy from watching Cantinflas with my dad. My dad loved Cantinflas, and then I would watch I Love Lucy.
4: You can spoon your way to hell. It's so tasty, too. Tastes like candy. Honest.
1: So I would be like, it's the same thing, except if it's one's in Spanish and one's in English, but the comedy's there, and these two people are comic genius. So growing up, a lot of my influence was Lucille Ball and was Cantinflas. So I was very much this kid who was Mexican, but also American, and those two cultures intertwined. And so watching both of those at my home on a daily, like after school, movies with my dad on the weekend. Used to like all the Maria Felix like movies, like used to watch all of those classics.
0: Bro, you are like seriously Mexican.
1: Yeah.
0: I love it.
1: Don't get it twisted. I am.
0: So, Harvey, did you feel like as a queer Mexican young man and boy, did you feel like there was space for you, or were you still working that out as you were watching Cantinflas and Lucille Ball?
1: You know, growing up Mexican is great and also has some of the bad traditional values that are bestowed upon men, which is like the machismo culture and how you see a man act like a man, and a man is supposed to be a man. And if they see any kind of softness in a boy, it needs to be addressed. I remember being at a kid's birthday party in a park and someone making a comment, you know, no seas, you know, which is the equivalent of the F slur.
0: Yeah, that's a very,
1: very harsh.
0: That's a hard word.
1: And as you're a child growing up where you're just living your life and dancing in the grass and just having the best time, and to hear someone say to you, like, don't do that. Don't be that. That's not good. You don't want to be that. And you as a child saying, what's not good? What did I do?
0: So you had to ask your mom?
1: Like, yeah, I remember when I was little, I actually, years later, I realized what happened. I'd been gay bashed. I went to play with my neighbors at my abuela's place in Mexico, and I brought my Tonka truck, because I would play Tonka trucks and I play with like dolls. I play with both of those, and I brought my truck full of dolls. I was like, do you guys want to play with my Tonka truck? And this is the Tonka trucks, the metal ones, the heavy ones. So I dragged this big Tonka truck with the dolls on top, and I was like, you guys want to play? And I remember one of the kids saying, no, we can't play with you. And I was like, why? Because my brother says, eres mariposa. And I was like, I'm a butterfly? And I was like, what is that? What? And I didn't know at the time, because I didn't know, I'm a child, that was a negative connotation about someone who is light on their loafers, or any other phrase that you've heard throughout history that has been given to kids, to young adults, to grown men that we've been called for centuries, just because it makes the other person feel that they're entitled to and to put you down. So I didn't know what that meant. So as I walked away with my toys, I got teary and I was like, why do they want to play with you anyway? I walked away. They started chanting it, mariposa, and they grabbed some pebbles off the floor. And as I'm walking back to my grandma's house, I felt something fly by my ear and I didn't know. And then I looked back and a rock just hit my, and I still have that scar on my eyebrow.
0: Oh my God.
1: So it was my first bashing when I was a kid and I didn't
0: know
1: why. I was about 6 years old.
0: Baby.
1: Being 6 years old and not knowing that you've just been bashed because of what apparently everyone else knows you are, except you don't know yourself because you're a kid and you're just being yourself and you don't know that this offends anyone so much that they have to take it upon themselves to tear you down. So for me, that was the beginning. I learned that there was something different about me that people were obviously scared of, offended by. I didn't know what that was. And I ran home and I was crying and covered in blood and dirt. And my mom said, ¿Qué pasó? ¿Qué pasó? And I was like, they call me mariposa. what is a mariposa? Why would they call it mariposa? And she looked at me, and I knew then that my mother knew what all of this meant. And all she said was like, ¿y qué importa que te llamen mariposa? Si las mariposas son bellas y vuelan. Like, it's like, who cares if they call you a butterfly? Because butterflies are beautiful and they get to fly far away places.
0: And oh my God, your mom is amazing.
1: Yeah, and so it was just like that turnaround for me of like, I still knew something was different about me, but for the time being, that's all I needed to know to give me reassurance that there was nothing wrong with me.
0: In the end, I mean, you're a star on television. So what are those friends and neighbors, what are they saying to you now?
1: Well, it's funny now, like the people, I've had people who were definitely bullies reach out and like nothing happened. Like none of their negative words had any damage. I call them out on it. Like I said, I'm sorry, aren't you the same person who did A, B, and C? And they're like, yes. Oh my God, did I do that? Oh, and then I get it. People grow and they evolve and they make mistakes and we learn, but I make the choice to who I surround myself with and who I share energy with, and people trying to sneak in back into a life that they have not been a part of for years and years. And like, it's kind of very telling on them. And I think a little bit of like, yeah, like it's like they reached out to me, found a way to get a hold of me and said, remember me? Remember me? It's like, I haven't think about you because you're that part of my life is back then. And I don't look back. I look forward. So if you keep looking back, you're going to miss what's right in front of you.
0: You know what? You're giving us some life lessons, okay? All right. So in Companion, it's in the near future, kind of scarily, where you can rent a highly sophisticated sex robot.
5: The days of you controlling me are over.
6: Did you jailbreak your sex bot?
0: Okay, I got to tell you, this totally freaks me out. But let me ask you this. So what do you think that this film actually says about men and love?
1: I think the movie shows the relationship that men have with companions, with a partner, whether it's human or not. And it also shows the loneliness and the epidemic that's happening where men feel the need that they have to purchase a companion. When I was reading the script, one of the first lines that popped up to me was Jack Quaid's character and the way that he talked to Iris. And one of the scenes after they've been intimate, they're in bed, and she's gushing about how much she loves him and whatnot. And he's just fed up, and he just goes, Iris, go to bed. And just, like, talks to her very directly. And unbeknownst to me, that far in the script, I had no idea what the premise of the movie was yet. And that was very, like, jolting to me. And it made me realize, is this a norm that maybe I'm not used to? But then as you read the script, you find out why he was talking to her like that. And that's what's a great question for society of like, why would it be okay to talk to, if that's a companion, whether it's flesh, skin, and human or robotic, why is it okay to talk to partners like that? And why is the dynamic of power not leveled? And when do we draw the line when it comes to technology? Like, where is enough? We're losing human connection and how to connect with each other. So I think this movie is really well written. And Drew, who's the director and writer, did a fantastic job.
0: I love this. Where did you get that las ganas?
1: I think I've always...
0: The tenacity.
1: I'm a child of my parents who were hard workers, multiple jobs just to make the dream in America come true. I think that in this industry, you have to have talent. And if you're fortunate enough to have talent and work on your talent and get trained and whatnot, there's the other thing that people need to have. And I think that being part of a Mexican family, I think it's kind of naturally bestowed upon us. And that's tenacity, the other T. You might not have talent. You might have talent. But tenacity is something that I think is bestowed upon us and how we're survivors. And las ganas, tenacity. is something that you get on it or you have no one else to blame by yourself. Can't blame yourself for being in a situation. If you don't like the situation you're in, then get out of it. If you don't like the way your life's going, then change it. Get that tenacity and get going.
0: Bueno, you know what, Harvey? So I've been calling you Harvey because that's the way that everybody knows you. But when we were doing the prep, my team said, you know, your name is actually Javier. Like you grew up as Javier.
1: I'm still Javier. So when I grew up, one of my teachers couldn't say Javier. And so she's like, Javi? Javi? And Javi was kind of the nickname, which is fine because that's what people call me at home, Javi. And then when I got older and I got an agent who was, by the way, a Mexican agent, he was like, Javier Guillen. I was like, let's get you a stage name. What do people call you? And I said, Javi? And then he goes, Javi, Harvey. And I was like, uh-huh. And at first I didn't like it. And I was like, but I love Javier. And I was like, it was my father's name. And Javier is my name. And they were like, yeah, but Javier Guillen, it's going to limit you on what you get to play. And at this point in my career, with no credits under my name, he was making me feel that I was just going to be seen as a one-trick pony. And that's when my wheel started like shifting, because I was like, well, I guess he knows something. He's an agent. And I went along with it. And I'm kind of, at first I was upset about it, but after a couple of years, I'm actually glad, because Javier is my name that my friends and my familia calls me when I'm at home. And if you know me for my work, and that's Harvey, and that's all you need to know me. So if you know me as Harvey, you know me for my entertainment, you know me for my work, you know me as that. And Harvey is that. Javier is more personal and more intimate to my family and friends. So my friends still call me Javi, Javier. If I go to dinner with a group of friends that I've known since third grade, they don't call me Harvey, they call me Javier. And that's the what we get to call. And when you talk to me, you get to call me because you are family. Javier is family and friends. Harvey, that's the stage name. And we need to have the separation. And I like the separation of that, because family and friends is should not intertwine with work. And sometimes now that people know this story, they do try to sneak in and they see me on the street and they try to go, Javier. And I'm like, oh, hi, nice to meet you, Harvey. You don't know me like that.
0: Ooh, snap.
1: You don't know me like that, because you can, if you get to know me like that, and I've had like working on Shadows, like Yana Gorskaya was one of our directors, and she like was so lovely and we became so close. And then one day, I think after seasons of working together, she'll, is it okay if I call you Javi? And I've become so close to her that now she became a dear friend. I was like, you can call me Javi. You call me Javi, you are part of a very small group. You call me Harvey, we're all business. You're all entertainment. Harvey's here to entertain and have a good time. But you don't go home with me, and you don't get to talk in a different level, in a personal level like that.
0: Final question, Harvey. Dream role. Dream role. If you could dream it right now, your top role would be?
1: Superhero, comedy, love story.
0: Ooh.
1: Want to be the center of a romantic storyline. I love action. I want to do my own stunts. I obviously love comedy.
0: Wait a minute. I did see you doing your own stunts, and I was like, is that really him?
1: It is
0: and
1: me.
0: I was like, it's really him.
1: Yeah. Even my mom doesn't think, like, I was like, no, eres tú. And I was like, mom, I did the stunts. She's like, no, eres tú. And I was like, mom, here's a video of me rehearsing. No, mentira. It's like, still.
0: Thank you so much, Harvey. Thank you for sharing so much of your heart and your wisdom with us and your life lessons. I appreciate it.
1: Gracias. Hasta la próxima.
0: Ciao.
1: Ciao.
0: That was actor Harvey Guillen. You can catch him in any of his new films or on Broadway with the revival of the Rocky Horror Show, or as host of the Spotify podcast Serial Killers. That's it for today. Our show was the work of Tasha Sandoval, Nicole Rothwell, Roxana Aguirre, Benny Lay Ramirez, and our managing editor, Fernanda Echavarri. 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Our engineers are Stephanie LeBeau, Julia Caruso, and J.J. Carubin. The Latino USA team also includes Reynaldo Leaños Jr., Luis Luna, Glorimar Márquez, Julieta Martinelli, and Adriana Rodriguez. Benny Lay Ramirez and I are executive producers. I'm your host, Maria Hinojosa. 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No te vayas. 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